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0: God desires us to trust in Him. And about the 11th hour, He went out and found others standing idle, and saith unto them, Why stand ye here all the day idle? Matthew chapter 20, verse 6. The householder's dealing with the workers in his vineyard represents God's dealing with the human family. It is contrary to the customs that prevail among men. In worldly business, compensation is given according to the work accomplished. The laborer expects to be paid only that which he earns. But in the parable, Christ was illustrating the principles of his kingdom, a kingdom not of this world. He is not controlled by any human standard. The Lord says, My thoughts are not your thoughts, neither are your ways my ways. For as the heavens are higher than the earth, so are my ways higher than your ways, and my thoughts than your thoughts. Isaiah chapter 55, verses 8 and 9. In the parable, the first laborers agreed to work for a stipulated sum, and they received the amount specified, nothing more. Those later hired believed the master's promise, Whatsoever is right, that shall ye receive. They showed their confidence in him by asking no question in regard to wages. They trusted to his justice and equity. They were rewarded, not according to the amount of their labor, but according to the generosity of his purpose. So God desires us to trust in him who justifieth the ungodly. His reward is given not according to our merit, but according to his own purpose, which he purposed in Christ Jesus our Lord. Ephesians chapter 3, verse 11. Not by works of righteousness which we have done, but according to his mercy he has saved us. Titus chapter 3, verse 5. And for those who will trust in him, he will do exceeding abundantly, above all that we ask or think. Ephesians chapter 3, verse 20. Not the amount of labor performed or its visible results, but the spirit in which the work is done makes it of value with God. Those who come into the vineyard at the 11th hour were thankful for an opportunity to work. Their hearts were full of gratitude to the one who had accepted them. And when at the close of the day, the householder paid them for a full day's work, they were greatly surprised. They knew they had not earned such wages, and the kindness expressed in the countenance of their employer filled them with joy. They never forgot the goodness of the householder or the generous compensation they had received. Thus it is with the sinner who, knowing his unworthiness, has entered the master's vineyard at the 11th hour. His time of service seems so short, he feels that he is undeserving of reward. But he is filled with joy that God has accepted him at all. He works with a humble, trusting spirit, thankful for the privilege of being a co-worker with Christ. This spirit God delights to honor. This passage was taken from Christ's Object Lessons, pages 396 and 397. Our Daily Bread, September 30th.
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1: I'm Scarlett Varley. I grew up in a military home. Both my parents were in the Navy, and my mom left fairly early, and then my dad stayed for 15 years, and so he was deployed a lot. We would read the Bible every night together as a family. And I mean, I knew like that God was there, and like I knew that he like died for me, but it wasn't something that like, you know, stuck in my head. Anytime I went to church, I never got enough information. You know, you're there for just like an hour. I was super, super hungry for knowledge, and I wasn't being given it. And even though I accepted Christ, my faith like really wasn't all that strong. I mean, I had lost my first friend in high school, you know, my first boyfriend to suicide, and that was really hard, and I didn't understand it. And I was just really, really depressed. I was also, like, abused, and so I was just really confused, and I was like, Lord, why was I put in that situation where I had no control over anything? I was suicidal, I was developing an eating disorder, so, like, all these things were just coming into play. You know, I don't feel loved. You know, that's not something that would happen if I was loved, and that's not something that would happen if maybe I must have done something wrong if I went through that. And I just blamed myself for everything. On the outside, I was still like super happy and outgoing, and I'd give everyone a hug and compliment them and try to put the attention on other people. And so people didn't know what I was going through. I was just super confused about life and why am I here? Like, I don't think I have a reason to even be alive. And I was really confused with God, like, why would you let this happen? Like, why wouldn't you intervene? I just wanted to change it. I wanted to change it so bad, and there was nothing I could do. I quit choir because I was around too many people. Choir was a big thing. I just isolated myself because I couldn't stand being around people, and I was like, oh, well, if I don't have any friends and if something happens to them, well, then it won't affect me because I'm not part of their lives. And so I was just really scared of just losing people. And so I thought if the more I pushed them away, the easier it would be to just go through life. The problem was is I didn't turn to God, and that's when I needed him most. My sophomore year in high school, we went on this thing called Fall Weekend. So we went on a retreat for like the weekend, and they showed this clip of Jesus Christ on the cross, and that broke me. I mean, I was crying so much. And after they showed the clip, you know, everyone's just super quiet, and they're like, all right, go out on the campus, and we're gonna do this thing called 20 minutes. And so I'm sitting out there, and I'm just like praying. I gave my life to Christ, and it was just such like a beautiful moment. Right around that time, my dad found Doug Batchelor on the TV. And so he's like, Scarlett, come watch this. And I'm like, all right, like, I'll watch it. And so we started watching it, like, all the time. And he's like, you know, this is, like, the Bible truth. I was like, it definitely is. He's like, Scarlett, you should go to AFCO. And I was like, that's not really my cup of tea. I was a very spirited person. And AFCO was structured, and me as a person, I wasn't too structured. But you know, the more I thought about AFCO, the happier I got. And it was like a 2 weeks notice before AFCO started. She's like, you got accepted, like, we emailed you your letter and all this stuff. And I was like, oh no, I have to pack up my entire life. And so I'm like, frantically like packing up everything, and me and my dad like drive cross country. And AFCO was not what I expected at all. They've definitely led me and helped me and talked to me and taught me and just loved me and accepted me as who I was and just helped me grow as a person. It's showing me different ways of life and just how to live like a better life in all sorts of areas. Without the help of the Lord and without like people who love the Lord and love me, I wouldn't be where I am today. Even though I didn't want him, I kind of shoved him away. He didn't let go, and so I'm super grateful.

How does God's grace invade our daily conversations? Certainly not by retreating to our separate corners and hurling brickbats at each other. Of all the stuff we absorb from our angry culture, the habits of accusing and deriding are undoubtedly the worst. But as grace finds a home in us, we grow more willing to admit that we might be mistaken. Receiving grace requires we confess we are wrong and always have been. We've misunderstood the love of God, imagining Him as only angry, always disappointed. We've wandered into deeds that brought us shame, and guilt. We've argued for ideas that were vanquished at the cross.

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1: In Matthew chapter 24, verse 13, Jesus Christ said, "He that shall endure to the end, the same shall be saved." God wants us to endure. He wants us not to give up. When we run into obstacles and problems and discouragements, and even if we fall into sin, we need to get up and we need to go on and not give up and keep trusting in Jesus Christ. "He that endures to the end will be saved," Jesus said. It reminds me of a little story about my little boy. I think he was 4 years old. We were living in Northern California, and one afternoon we decided to take a walk. We went way out in the woods, and when we came back, we went through the gate back into our property, and he was all hot and tired, and I looked at Seth, and I said, "Seth, how you doing? Are you okay?" And he looked at me, and he said, "Oh, Dad, I'm tired, but I'm bravely pressing on." That's what he said, and it gave me a chuckle. And it, again, just reminds me of this verse where Jesus said, "He that shall endure to the end, the same shall be saved." No matter what happens, no matter how tired we get, no matter how Satan throws his darts at us, no matter what, may God help us to set our sights on the goal that we're going to bravely press on. We're going to keep following Jesus. If we fall down, we get up, we confess our sins, we trust in Christ again, and we ask Him, "Jesus, please give me strength to keep going, to keep trusting You, to endure all the way to the end." And if we'll do that, I promise you, heaven will be cheap enough, and we won't be sorry that we set our faces toward the kingdom no matter what.
0: If you enjoyed this short devotional with Steve Wolberg, you can hear more messages online at His Voice Today.

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And I knew she was gone when I walked in. I didn't have to wonder where she found the strength she had. Mama had a Bible in her hand.

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1: 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September 30th. Youth to stand up

0: youth to stand up for Christ. For whosoever shall be ashamed of me and of my words, of him shall the Son of Man be ashamed, when he shall come in his own glory and in his Father's and of the holy angels. Luke chapter 9, verse 26. Always stand up for Christ, in word, in spirit, in action. Be his witness. He loves you, and he wants to impart to you his rich grace, that you may impart this to others. Christ has purchased you with his own blood. Then, everywhere, at all times, and under all circumstances, stand up for Jesus. Remember that thus you will exert the very best influence upon all with whom you associate. It is your privilege ever to grow in grace, advancing in the knowledge and love of God. If you maintain the sweet communion with Christ, it is your privilege to enjoy. In the simplicity of humble faith, ask the Lord to open your understanding that you may discern and appreciate the precious things of His Word. Thus you may grow in grace, grow in simple, trusting faith. Then your light will shine forth to all with whom you associate. Keep your mind fixed upon the Savior. Be sure that your spiritual life does not become poor, sickly, inefficient. There are many who have need of the words and example of a Christian. Weakness and indecision provoke the assaults of the enemy, and anyone who fails to increase in spiritual growth, in a knowledge of truth and righteousness, will frequently be overcome by the enemy. Let your countenance reflect the joy of the Lord. Speak of his goodness and tell his power. Then your light will shine more and more distinctly. Above your trials and disappointments will be revealed the reflection of a pure, healthy, religious life. There is no limit to the influence of the human agent who wears the yoke with Christ. Daily, he studies the life of Christ and conforms his life to the divine pattern. It is by the manifestation of the Spirit of Christ in our words and actions that the world takes knowledge of us, that we have been with Jesus, that we are the children of God. The true nature of our religion is in the gentle spirit, the kindness, the peace which we manifest. Our High Calling, September 30th.
1: I encourage you to be ye doers of the word and not hearers only. 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
1: My name is Dan, and I was born in Massachusetts and went to nursing school in Massachusetts and college in Maine, Portland, Maine, St. Joseph's College, and worked as an RN since I was 21. In the late 80s, I was in Houston, Texas, and I was a vice president of Katy Community Hospital. And I, at the time, was a Christian and had faith in God, and I felt one night in prayer that He gave me this inspiration to start the world's first hospital for the research and treatment for AIDS. And we had probably 600 patients diagnosed in the Houston area at that time. And pretty much every month that doubled. And within a few months we had 6,000 and then 12,000. All of our patients died in 6 months to 12 months at that time. When the patient died, we would put a rose in the bed and not fill the bed for 24 hours. And weekly, we would have memorial services where we'd go through who died in the past week and have a moment of silence for each one. And so I was actually in my office crying, because we had had about 440 patients that had died at that point, and according to my theology, had died lost. And not only lost, but I was taught we're burning in hell forever and ever. And not just burning in hell, but they don't burn up. They're just in agony and pain 24/7 for all eternity. And I just could no longer embrace a God that would do that. But I still continued going forward until I came out one evening and I put on my Dish Network, and then I heard Pastor Doug talking about the state of the dead, that they sleep until Jesus comes back, until the resurrection.
2: So the idea that people die and go right to heaven and get immortality before the resurrection is not what the Bible teaches.
1: I got up, went to the internet, and right away I found something on the state of the dead and amazing facts. And that was something, that was my hook. Pastor Doug had the state of the dead sleeping until the Lord returned. So I was truly amazed at his cut, his angle, where he would go. And he made things so clear, so obvious. And I think he came closer to describing what the Bible says. And where I'm coming from, nothing matters to me now if I can't see it in the Bible for myself. I want to see it in the Bible. My name is Dan. Thank you for changing my life.
3: Those who most need grace from us are those who see us at our best and at our worst. The people who share houses, schools, and cubicles with us. They sleep on the other side of the bed or in the bedroom down the hall. They are the parents who seem never to believe in us, or relatives who expect us to give endlessly. They work in the corner office, behind the counter, or any of 100 places where expectations sometimes clash. They differ on food choices, paint colors, politics, and faith. In short, they're near enough to know if grace has left its mark on us, if gospel values of forgiveness and reconciliation really fill the spaces of our lives. They see the choices that we make, to hold our tongues, to apologize when needed, to not hold grudges, to release our claims on vengeance. And they measure our religion not by creeds or preached theologies, but by the cold cloth on a feverish night and the love that has no need to shame. Grace can't be sought from everyone, but can be shared with anyone. Beloved, since God loved us so much, we also ought to love one another. Put things in order. Listen to my appeal. Agree with one another. Live in peace. And the God of love and peace will be with you. This is the sum of practical religion. Adding grace, subtracting

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1: In John chapter 20, verse 31, the Bible says that these things are written that you might believe that Jesus is the Christ, the Son of God, and that by believing you might have life, which is eternal life, through His name. Earlier this month, I was camping with my little boy, Seth. We were way out in the woods along the Ponderay River at a campground, and there were other people there doing various things, and we were in this little room by ourselves among a series of cabins, and we went to bed one night, and in the morning, it was just me and Seth in the cabin. I got up at about 6 o'clock, and I looked at my little boy sleeping next to me, and I thought, he's not going to wake up. And I snuck out of the cabin, went around a couple corners to a bathroom, used the bathroom, took a shower, and then I came back in, and as I opened the door and looked into the cabin, I was shocked that he was gone. And I thought, oh my, where is my boy? And I started running around the campground calling his name, and I finally looked down a couple buildings, and I saw him. He had gotten up, he didn't see Daddy, he had gotten dressed and was looking around for me, and then he came and he gave me a big hug, and I was so thankful that he wasn't lost in the woods, and that I had found my son. John 20, verse 31 says that through believing that Jesus is the Christ, the Son of God, you can have eternal life through His name. I want to ask you, have you found the Son of God? Have you found Jesus Christ? Have you found eternal life through believing in His name? Jesus loves you, and he's searching for you, just like I searched for my little boy, and I found him. And may God inspire you to find Jesus Christ, the Son of God, and through trusting in Him, to have eternal life through believing in His name.
0: If you enjoyed this short devotional with Steve Wolberg, you can hear more messages online at hisvoicetoday.com.

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Side effects of listening to KWJD include sudden joy, smiling for no reason, and unexpected praise breaks. That's 92.1 FM, KWJD, live from Onalaska, Washington, because faith meets the airwaves here. And the music, oh yeah, it slaps.

0: I grew up in a Christian home, but eventually we stopped attending church. As soon as I could drive, it was maybe my sophomore year in high school, I get my, you know, my provisional license, and as soon as I'm out there, I go back to church. And it was here at church that I had met a sweet girl across the pew on the other end. And so we talked with each other and went out. Eventually, I go on to college. It's maybe three quarters of the way through my first semester that I find out that as a result of the life of sin that I was living back home, that I was going to be a dad. So I pack up my stuff and I go back home to Albuquerque, New Mexico. I started attending church again. My girlfriend, her name is Audrey. We ended up getting married and we ended up getting baptized. Even though I had gotten married, even though I had gotten baptized, I was still watching all the worldly television. I was listening to the worldly music. I was still very selfish in the way that I was living my life. All that I was doing, I was putting energy and time into figuring out how to get rich quick and how to make enough money to buy the things that we had wanted. And a life of ease is really what we were after. But it always seemed to be just beyond our reach. It takes a few years of God allowing the world to beat me down before I was finally willing to listen to what He had to say to me. And the thought came to me, you know what? I'm tired of trying my own way. I want to try things Your way, Lord. It was after the point that I had fully surrendered and I decided that I was going to seek everything that I could to fill myself with God and with His knowledge that I found, you know, a lot of Doug Batchelor, and I found a lot of amazing facts sermons online. One sermon after another from Amazing Facts on your YouTube channel, I was watching over and over and over again. Then at home, I was reading the Amazing Facts study guides. I was just taking it in. There was just so much information about so many different things that were relevant in my life at the time. For me, this was the first time that I really felt the call of God upon my heart. I knew that the same way that I was finding joy and happiness and peace in my life from learning these things, I wanted to be a part of sharing that with someone else.
1: Eventually, God opened door after door for my family and I to attend AFCO. AFCO really helped to broaden my own spiritual walk with Christ. All of the amazing speakers that were invited really helped to provide me with greater spiritual context when it came to growing personally in my personal relationship with Christ and also in ministering to those around me. At the end of my AFCO experience, by God's grace, an opportunity was opened up for me to join the Amazing Facts family as an evangelist. And now, my family and I are able to travel the world, spreading the good news of the gospel and what God has done in our lives personally.
0: My testimony isn't necessarily one where I was lost in drugs or lost in alcohol or crime and violence, but the way that God saved me out of my life of sin was no less of a miracle, and it's just been a most wonderful and an amazing journey.
2: My name is Elijah, changing my life.

0: The day we lose our gratitude is when we learn how tough life is. Like three-year-olds asserting self, we claim we don't need help or guidance. I'll do it by myself, we say. Though what we are attempting is far harder than clean faces or shoelaces. And so we sally forth to fix what's broken in our world or us. When friendships fray, we use our wits and watch in sadness till they're permanently lost. We climb the office steps, dismayed that we are out of breath from all the jockeying and gossip. Marriages creak forward toward gray photo anniversaries, remembering the days of laughter and of love. The missing piece is gratitude and someone to be grateful to. We didn't gift ourselves with healthy life, protect ourselves from many woes, or build the circles that bring joy. These are the Father's kindnesses unfolding from a heart of grace. God gives because it's in His heart to give. His grace is love applied to pain. Lord, everything you have made will praise you. Those who belong to you will bless you. Our gratitude is just the truth about the goodness of our God. Begin this day with grace-anointed lips. Say thank you 10, 100 times, and stay in grace.
1: 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We hope you enjoy the original dramatized audio Bible stories for kids of all ages. We hope that you'll be blessed as you listen and learn from God's Word.

0: Saul.
1: The sun rises, Saul, my son. It is the spring of the day. Time for you to be up and on your way.
0: Oh, well, thank you, sir. I'll rise immediately. My servant, is he up yet?
1: He's been about for quite some time. Oh. He's out looking over our fair city. I'll await you in the breakfast room. Saul, my son, I should be pleased to walk with you to the bottom of the hill outside the city, if you don't mind.
0: Sir, I am honored.
1: I sent your servant on ahead. I have something of importance to say unto thee. Stand still, Saul, my son.
0: Yes, sir.
1: With the oil from this vial poured upon your head, I anoint thee to be captain over God's inheritance.
0: Captain?
1: And with this kiss,

0: When thou comest to the garrison of the Philistines, thou shalt meet a company of prophets. And the Spirit of the Lord shall come upon thee, and thou shalt prophesy with them. When these things are come upon thee, then shalt thou be assured that the Lord God of Israel is with thee, and shall bless and prosper thee. Long live the king.
1: And when all these things that Samuel had foretold came to pass, Saul believed and was convinced that God had chosen him as Israel's first king. But he told no man of this. And Samuel called the people together unto the Lord at Mizpah.
0: People of Israel, be it known unto you this day that it was the God of Abraham and Isaac, the God who dwells in the ark, who brought you out of Egypt, who delivered you out of the hands of the Egyptians and out of the hands of all kingdoms and of them that oppressed you. And now, today, you reject this same God. You rebel at his rule over Israel. You are determined to be as other nations, heathen nations. You demand that a king be chosen to rule over you.
2: We want a king!
0: The Lord has granted your request. You shall have a king. He shall be chosen of God by casting lots. First the tribe, then the family, and finally the man himself. The tribe of Benjamin has been chosen. The casting of lots reveals Kish as the chosen family. And the man himself, the man who is to rule over you as your king, the lot reveals him to be Saul. Come forward, Saul, son of Kish. Someone bring Saul forward.
3: Kind sir, as soon as my master Saul was named king, he hid himself among the supplies.
0: Saul, your new king, is hidden among the baggage and supplies. Get him and fetch him hither.
3: Here the master is, sir.
0: Why did you hide from the people, my son?
4: I am but an ordinary man, Samuel. I am not qualified to rule over a great people as Israel.
0: The Lord will be with thee and help thee and greatly bless thee, if only thou wilt continue to trust in him.
4: Yes, sir.
0: My dear people of Israel, this is Saul, son of Kish, chosen of God to be your king.
2: Long live the king!
0: See how tall he stands, a full head and shoulder above any in Israel. There is none like unto him in all Israel. The Lord your God has chosen him to be your king. Long live the king!
2: God save the king! King of Israel!

0: outpost here, right outside the city gates.
1: Who is coming?
0: The Ammonites, sir.
1: The Ammonites? They're here, almost to the city gates. Their army or who?
0: The entire army, sir. And their king Naash is with them.
1: Quickly, run and tell the other city elders. We will meet on the wall at the eastern gate. Hurry! They're encircling the city, laying siege. Oh, we haven't a chance against them. Our only hope is to go out there and try and make a covenant with them. Bargain for our very lives. Agreed?
2: Agreed, I agree.
3: So you want to make a treaty with us, huh?
1: Yes, Your Majesty.
3: Under what conditions?
1: We will pay thee tribute, Your Majesty, and be servants unto thee and thy people.
3: Sounds reasonable. Under one condition, and one condition only, will I make a covenant with you people of Jabesh. I will gouge out the right eye of all the Jabeshites. Oh. Then ye may live and be a reproach unto all Israel.
1: Our right eyes! Your Majesty, gouge them out!

0: Won't it be fun? Well?
1: Give us 7 days respite, Your Majesty, that we may send messengers unto all Israel. And then, if there be no one to save us, we will submit to your demands.
0: Other tribes of Israel come to your rescue? You've withdrawn yourselves so completely from the other tribes that they hardly know you exist. Come to your rescue?
2: And Saul, plowing in the field, heard the people of nearby Gibeah weeping and moaning. Unhooking the oxen from the plow and driving them before him, he came near unto the city and said,
3: What aileth the people that they weep?
4: A messenger has just arrived from Jabesh, master, with sad, horrible news.
3: Tidings from Jabesh?
4: Yes, master. The city is besieged by the Ammonite army. Their king demands that every inhabitant of Jabesh have his right eye gouged out in exchange for his life and servitude.
5: Eyes gouged out? They'll do nothing of the sort. I'll send messengers to all parts of Israel, and they will come to me with one consent, for I am king of Israel. They will obey my voice. We will rescue our brother Jabeshites.
2: And the fear of the Lord fell upon the people. And when Saul numbered those who came in answer to his call, there were 330,000 men.
5: You are to go to Jabesh immediately with a message.
4: Yes, master.
5: Say unto them that I, Saul, king of Israel, shall be there to rescue them from the Ammonites tomorrow by the time the sun be hot.
1: Saul? King of Israel? Oh, I didn't even know Israel had a king. And you say he has 330,000 men coming to help. Oh, the people of Jabesh shall rejoice and be exceedingly glad.
2: And on the morrow King Saul divided his men into three camps, and they came into the midst of the Ammonite camp. It is still dark. The Ammonites are asleep in their tents. Here and there a sentry leans drowsily against a rock, yawning and rubbing his eyes. Everything is quiet. Suddenly, out of the darkness, the soldiers of Israel rush down upon the camp. The Ammonites try to resist, but it is too late. Hundreds are killed before they even have a chance to pick up their weapons. The slaughter is great and continues until midday. The rest of the Ammonites are scattered so that no two of them are left together. A great victory for Israel and a personal triumph for Saul, king of Israel. And all the people went to Gilgal. There they made Saul king, in fact, as well as in name. There they sacrificed peace offerings, and Saul and all the men of Israel rejoiced greatly.

0: After his victorious campaign against the Ammonites, Saul reigned in peace for 2 years. Then one day, he had an important talk with Jonathan, his son.
1: I've come to a firm decision, Jonathan. The Ammonites have given us no trouble for 2 years, and we are at peace with the Philistines.
2: Yes, Father.
1: So I don't believe we need to keep so many men under arms. I'm going to discharge the bulk of our forces.
2: But suppose the Ammonites attack us? I've heard that they're burning with a desire to avenge their defeat at Jabesh.
1: I'm going to keep 2,000 men here with me at Michmash to guard against that possibility.
2: What about the Philistines?
1: I intend to give you command of 1,000 men and station you at Gibeah in Benjamin. You'll be near enough to keep an eye on the Philistine garrison at Geba. Think you can handle the job?
2: Sure, Father.
0: One evening, sometime later, while Saul was eating supper, a messenger rode into the camp and hurried to Saul's tent.
3: Sir, I have a message for you from your son, Jonathan.
1: Well, what is it, man?
3: Jonathan attacked the Philistine garrison at Geba, sir.
1: Attacked the Philistines? I didn't order an attack.
3: Yes, sir, but he defeated them, sir.
1: Well, even so, no good will come of this, mark my words. It means war with the Philistines.
0: Anticipating that the Philistines would mobilize their whole army, Saul withdrew his small forces to Gilgal, at the same time sending word throughout Israel to rally around him there. He had reasoned correctly.
4: The Philistines are moving up through the Valley of Ajalon, Your Majesty, towards Michmash, in full force with 30,000 chariots and 6,000 horsemen.
1: 30,000 chariots? How many footmen did your spies count?
4: I have no precise figures, but they're a very large number. Very large, Your Majesty.
1: Let's hope the Ammonites don't seize the occasion to attack us from the rear.
0: Word concerning the great strength of the Philistine army soon spread throughout the Israelite camp, causing consternation and fear.
5: 30,000 chariots were beaten before we start.
6: How many foot soldiers?
5: I heard some say 100,000, maybe more.
6: 100,000 good reasons for getting out of here.
5: Yeah.
6: I'm going to head for the hills and lie low till this is all over.
5: I'll go with you. We can't fight 100,000 men.
0: Many men of Israel felt the same. Hundreds deserted from the army and hid themselves in caves and in thickets and in the mountains. Some even crossed the Jordan and hid in Gilead. So great was their fright.
1: How many more men deserted last night, General?
4: 142, Your Majesty.
1: Oh, if only Samuel would get here. He'd soon put new heart and courage in the men.
4: When do you expect him, Your Majesty?
1: Well, he sent word he'd be here within 7 days. If he doesn't come soon, there won't be anybody left. What's our total strength now?
4: 1,257, sire.
1: What's our strength today, General?
4: We're down to 600 men, sire.
1: That settles it. I'm not going to wait for Samuel any longer.
4: But, sire...
1: I'm going to offer the burnt offering myself. We need God's help desperately.
4: Your Majesty, you can't do that. Samuel said to wait
1: for... Now, don't tell me what I can't do. I am King of Israel. I'll do what I like. Bring a burnt offering to me and peace offerings, too.
0: And it came to pass that as soon as he had made an end of offering the burnt offering, behold, Samuel came, and Saul went out to meet him that he might salute him.
1: Welcome, Samuel. Here you are at last.
7: I see smoke rising from the altar, Saul. What meaneth it?
1: I offered a burnt offering myself because you didn't come. I had to do it, Samuel. The Philistines are already at Michmash, and our men have deserted by hundreds.
7: You have done a foolish thing, Saul. By not waiting for me and offering the burnt offering yourself, you have not kept the Lord's commandment. Therefore, your kingdom shall not continue. Your son shall not be king after you.
1: But I only did what I had to do. I would have had no army left at all by now.
7: You should have put your trust in God, Saul, not in yourself or in the strength of your army.
0: And Samuel arose and got him up from Gilgal unto Gibeah of Benjamin. And Saul and Jonathan, his son, and the 600 men of the army also went to Gibeah. They faced frightening odds, 600 men against the huge forces of the Philistines.

0: tell you that the Lord has rejected King Saul. Otherwise, his efforts to arouse the people to answer his call to the color would have results. But it hasn't. Now he has only 600 men left in the army. 600! Well, that isn't enough to fight an army of women, much less the Philistines. And his retreat to Geba...
1: Excuse the intrusion, but may I talk to you a few minutes?
0: Oh, of course, Master Jonathan.
1: Come along with me, then. I wish to talk in private.
2: I'll leave, Your Highness.
1: Thank you. You are my armor bearer. You've been a faithful and loyal armor bearer. You appear to be a man of faith and prayer.
0: I believe there is no limit to what God can do.
1: I can trust you?
0: Absolutely, Your Highness.
1: I've had a sudden impulse to make a secret attack upon the enemy's camp.
0: You, sir, are the son of King Saul. You are the crown prince. But you are also a man of God. If you attack the enemy, please take me with you.
1: Oh, just what I was hoping you'd say. And it may be that the Lord will work for us in saving Israel from the Philistines. For there is no restraint to the Lord to save by many or by few.
0: Do all that is in thine heart, Your Highness. For I shall be honored to go with you wherever thy heart leadeth thee.
1: We must not let my father, the king, know that we go.
0: Oh, I understand, Your Highness.
1: No one must know. They'd tell father and we'd be stopped.
0: Do you have a plan of attack, Your Highness?
1: A sort of plan, yes. We will go down into the gully separating the two camps. At the proper time and place, we will reveal ourselves to the Philistine sentries. If they say unto us, stay there until we come down to you, then we will stand still in our place and will not go up unto them. But if they say, come up here unto us, then we will go up, and the Lord will deliver them into our hands. This shall be a sign unto us.
3: Secretly leaving the camp, the armor-bearer and his prince pass down into the gorge separating the two armies. Silently threading their way under the shadow of the cliff, partially concealed by the mounds and ridges of the valley, they approach the Philistine fortress situated on a protruding rock far above them.
0: Your Highness, if they do call for us to come up, how are we going to scale that cliff? It goes straight up.
1: I know of a secret passage. It's difficult, but we can make it all right. The Philistines consider it inaccessible and consequently do not have it well guarded.
0: Your Highness, I have been thinking and praying, and I feel sure that God will bless us and that his angels will fight by our side.
1: Are we ready to reveal ourselves to the sentries up there?
0: I am ready, Your Highness.
1: Spiritually and physically?
0: Yes, Your Highness.
1: Then let us step out and bravely face whatever befalls us. I think they see us. Yes, they do.
4: Well, well, behold the Israelites come out of the holes where they hid themselves. You must be very brave, Israelites. So come up here and we will reward your bravery.
0: It is the sign, Your Highness. The Lord shall deliver the Philistines into our hands.
1: Follow me. We will disappear behind that mound. The sentries up there will think we flee. But instead, we will make our way up that secret path I spoke of, and suddenly we will appear, slay the unsuspecting sentinels, and penetrate into the enemy camp.
5: I hear something. Fighting. Now, who could be fighting? Scribe, fetch General Abner here to me at once.
6: You sent for me, Your Majesty.
5: I hear fighting. What is it? Who fights and why?
6: It comes from the Philistine camp, Your Majesty. They seem to be fighting amongst themselves, killing each other.
5: The Philistines fighting and killing each other? Impossible.
6: There is great confusion among them, Your Majesty, and they are being killed. Their numbers decrease rapidly.
5: There's more to this than meets the eye. Have any of our soldiers left camp?
6: I do not know, Your Majesty.
5: Well, find out. At once.
7: Long live the king.
6: Sire, all are present and accounted for, except Crown Prince Jonathan and his armor-bearer.
5: Just as I suspected. He has done this in secret without my permission, but... General, sound assembly. Since Jonathan has so successfully routed the enemy and done havoc among them, We will take advantage of the situation and join in the assault.
6: Yes, sir.
7: Sounds like thunder, Your Majesty. But it can't be. There's not a cloud in the sky.
5: Then what is it?
7: Well, undoubtedly, Your Majesty, it is lightnings and quakes of the earth from God in aid of His Highness Jonathan to subdue the Philistines.
5: Oh, a miracle! Quickly assemble the men and charge the enemy while they are still in a state of confusion and panic.
3: Saul led his small army in the assault against the Philistines. As the news spread, those Israelites who had fled to the hills and mountains and those who had deserted to the enemy came forth and joined with Saul in committing terrible havoc upon the fugitive Philistines. So the Lord, through his servant Jonathan, saved Israel that day, proving beyond a doubt that salvation is a matter of individual choice and action, and not so much a mass movement. Jonathan depended not upon himself, his weapons, or his armor-bearer, but upon the unlimited power of God.

0: But I'm all done in. And look at those Philistines flee for their lives.
1: I don't blame them. This is a day of victory for Israel and personal glory for King Saul.
0: Who started it all in the first place?
1: Well, I hear tell it was Prince Jonathan. Seems as if he personally sneaked up on the Philistine sentry. They were so surprised, they became confused and started fighting, not even stopping to notice who they were fighting. Mostly, it was their own men.
0: That was when our own sentry noticed the confusion in the Philistine camp and reported it to the king.
1: That's what I understand. And King Saul, he's no fool, you know. Instantly, he took advantage of the situation. Quickly, he had General Abner call us to arms and gave us a lecture on the situation.
2: So, men of Israel, warriors of the Lord God of Israel, I charge you. Cursed be the man that eateth any food until evening and the battle is finished, that I may be avenged on mine enemies. Bequit yourselves like men, and our victory over the Philistines shall be complete and final. So,
1: just how King Saul expects us to fight and pursue the enemy on empty stomachs is beyond me. But he's the king, and he... Oh, do you see what I see?
0: What? Where?
1: That tree, oozing out of that hollow place.
0: Oh, honey, it makes me hungrier than ever.
1: Hey, let's eat some of it. No one will see us.
0: Oh, but the curse Saul placed upon any man who ate anything. No, thanks. I fear that curse. I'd rather go hungry until the day is over.
1: Yes, I guess I would too, but tonight, after the battle, watch me eat. I think I'll eat an entire cow raw.
0: Yeah, me too. We'd better get along. If we are found sitting here, we'd be considered deserters.
1: All right, let's go. If we have the strength.
3: And Israel smote the Philistines that day from Michmash to Ajalon, even though they were faint from hunger. And in the evening, at the end of the time of curse, the people pounced upon the spoil and took sheep and oxen and calves and slew them on the ground, and they did eat them with the blood thereof. And it was told Saul, saying,
4: Your Majesty.
2: Yes, General Abner.
4: The people sin, sire, for they eat flesh that is not properly drained of the blood thereof.
2: Well, see that it stops immediately.
4: Well, they are hungry, Your Majesty, famished.
2: Then bring oxen and sheep and have them properly cooked, so every man may have his fill of meat. In the meantime, I shall build an altar unto the Lord, seeking forgiveness of their sins. I've just finished building an altar unto God for the remission of the people's sin. Has God accepted the offering?
5: He has, Your Majesty.
2: As High Priest, you will now seek counsel from God. Ask him if I am to continue pursuing the Philistines until the morning light. Determine if God will deliver them into my hand.
5: Yes, Your Majesty. I am sorry to report, Your Majesty, that God did not answer my plea for guidance and information.
2: God refused to answer you?
5: He gave me no answer, sire.
2: Well, ask him again and again until he does give you an answer.
5: Yes, Your Majesty. It is of no use, Your Majesty. The Lord God of Israel does not answer.
2: Oh, why? Why? Is there a reason God refuses to give me the information I seek?
5: There is, Your Majesty.
2: Well, pray tell, what?
5: There is sin in Israel. Someone has disobeyed your command and has eaten food this day.
2: So that's it. See that all men gather themselves here before me immediately. Men of Israel, soldiers of the Lord, you have fought well this day. You have bravely and courageously fought the enemy and vanquished them. Yet there is sin among you. My command to abstain from food during the day has been disobeyed. We shall determine who that man is, and he shall die the death of a traitor. Even though I am your king, I am subject to temptation and sin as well as any man. So is the crown prince, my son Jonathan. General Abner has prepared the drawing of lots to determine the guilty person. We shall start with the crown prince and myself as against the rest of you. All right, General, cast the lot and see if the guilty one is among the people or between Jonathan and myself.
4: Yes, Your Majesty.
2: Well, the result, General? Come, come, where lies the guilt?
4: Well, between you and Jonathan, Your Majesty.
2: Cast the lot and see whether it be me or Jonathan.
4: Yes, Your Majesty.
2: Abner?
4: The lot falls upon Jonathan, Your Majesty.
2: Tell me, son, what sin have you done this day?
6: Father, I was not present this morning when His Majesty gave the command that no man should eat anything until evening, and I did but taste a little honey with the end of a rod that was in mine hand. For this, I must die?
2: I gave the command that whosoever disobey shall die a traitor. God do so and more also, for thou shalt surely die, Jonathan.
4: Your Majesty, you can see for yourself what the people think about thy son, Jonathan. He is a hero.
2: I gave my word. Jonathan shall die.
4: Shall Jonathan die, who has wrought this great salvation in Israel? God forbid.
2: He shall die as befits a traitor to Israel.
4: As the Lord liveth, Your Majesty, there shall not one hair of Jonathan's head fall to the ground, for he hath done God's will and saved Israel this day. If I were you, Your Majesty, I would not further incur the wrath and displeasure of the crowd.
2: But I am king, and all right, Abner. I'll take your advice.
3: So the people rescued Jonathan, that he died not. Then Saul left off pursuing the Philistines and went home to the royal palace.
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8: Friends, this is Doug Batchelor. How about an amazing fact? In 1803, John Coulter was hired by Lewis and Clark to join them on their epic expedition as a hunter. In fact, it can be argued that Coulter kept the historic party from starving because of his amazing ability to hunt and chase down wild game. After leaving Lewis and Clark while trapping in an area inhabited by the Blackfoot Indians, Coulter and a partner were captured. The natives quickly killed his comrade, but decided to do something more entertaining with John. They stripped him and kept asking him if he could run. He told the natives that he was slower than a snail. Actually, he was known as one of the fastest runners in the entire Kentucky region. As the Blackfoot warriors stood armed and ready, they signaled him to run for his life. At first, he loped out real slow for about 200 yards, and then he broke out into an all-out sprint. After about 2 miles, he'd outrun everybody except one brave that was still with him. Coulter stopped suddenly so that the warrior almost tripped over him. He quickly dispatched the warrior and evaded the other Blackfoot. Somewhere along the way, making his way back to the trading post, he discovered the Yellowstone region. When he described the geysers and the marvels he had seen to the other trappers, they teased him, calling the place Coulter's Hell. In 1808, he returned to the rich trapping area around Yellowstone, but he was again captured by the Blackfoot. He prayed to God if he would just let him escape, he'd never return. Incredibly, he did escape again, and he settled down to farming, neighbor to Daniel Boone. John married, but in 1812, when the United States declared war on Great Britain, Coulter enlisted, fighting under Daniel Boone's son, Nathan. Sadly, a year later, he died from an illness while in service to his country. After his death, his remains were shipped back to Missouri to his wife, Sally. However, she was too poor to provide a proper burial, So she simply left him laying in state in their cabin, and she soon moved away to her brother's home. Amazingly, the body of this forgotten hero continued to lie in the remote cabin for the next 114 years as the house slowly disintegrated around him. This champion of the Lewis and Clark expedition and pioneer of Yellowstone was nearly lost to history until 1926, when the ruins of the cabin were discovered with his bones, as well as a leather pouch portraying his name. Afterwards, his remains were gathered and buried with honors on a bluff in New Haven that overlooks the Missouri River. Did you know the Bible talks about a hero that postponed his burial for over 200 years after his death? Stay with us, friends. We're going to learn more as Amazing Facts brings you this edition of Bible Answers Live.
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8: 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And as mentioned, my name is Doug Batchelor.
9: And my name is John Ross. Good evening, listening friends. Let's begin with prayer. Dear Lord, again, we thank you for this opportunity to study your word. We ask that you'd be with us. Jesus said, we shall know the truth, and the truth shall set us free. So tonight, we pray that you would guide into an understanding of truth. Be with us, be with those listening, and we ask that we'll not only discover truth, but more importantly, we'll see Jesus.
8: Amen.
9: For this we ask in his name. Amen.
8: Amen.
9: You mentioned in your fact that opened the program about a burial that was postponed in the Bible for over 200 years. Now, I know who that is, but tell us a little more about that.
8: Well, I tell you what, you know what I might do is I'll read the last few words in the first book of the Bible, Genesis. Most people know the first few words. In the beginning, God. Let me read the last couple of verses. Genesis 50, verse 24. And Joseph said to his brethren, I am dying, but God will surely visit you and bring you out of this land, meaning the land of Egypt, to the land which he swore to Abraham, to Isaac, and to Jacob. Then Joseph took an oath from the children of Israel, saying, God will surely visit you and shall carry, and you shall carry my bones up from here. So Joseph died, being 110 years old, and they embalmed him, and he was put in a coffin in Egypt. I always thought it was interesting. Book of Genesis begins in a garden. It ends in a coffin. That's what sin did to the world. And then it tells us that the children of Israel, they embalmed Joseph. They carried his remains around with them from, well, actually, they stored them in Egypt for the remainder of their captivity and slavery. During the Exodus, they carried his bones, then carried his bones for 40 years through the wilderness, carried his bones during the exploits of Joshua conquering the Promised Land. Not until you get to Joshua 24. It says, the bones of Joseph, which the children of Israel had brought up out of Egypt, they finally buried at Shechem. And someone might wonder, well, that wasn't very nice to carry his bones around. Another amazing fact, it's too short for a whole program, so I'll just throw this in. Many of our friends have heard of the great, well, he was a missionary, but even a greater explorer, David Livingstone. And when he died, they actually, his two friends that were very loyal, they buried his heart under a tree
10: in Africa, and I forget the country where it was. Was it Zimbabwe? But
11: you know,
10: near Lake Victoria, but I forget where it was. And but they then carried his body. They mummified it, basically hung it up to dry, and then they wrapped it up, carried it 1,000 miles to the coast. It was shipped to England. They identified it and buried it in Westminster Abbey. But his friends carried it for months because they had promised they'd bring his body back to his family in England. But that didn't bother John Coulter, that he was lying there in the cabin. It didn't bother Joseph, and it didn't bother David Livingston. The Bible says the living know they'll die, but the dead don't know anything. Once they die, they're sleeping that dreamless sleep until the resurrection. And a lot of people are confused about death, and they're spooked by it. But in the Bible, we find a lot of comfort regarding the truth about death. And we would like to give you a resource, and I believe it's the first time we've ever offered this, a free book written by Joe Cruz. Tell us about it, Pastor John.
11: Yes, this is a great resource for those wondering what happens when a person dies. And it's entitled Absent from the Body. It comes from that verse in Scripture that speaks about being absent from the body. But it does explain the truth of death. What happens when a person dies? Do they go to heaven? Do they go to hell? And it's free. Just call the resource number, 1-800-835-6747, and ask for this booklet written by Joe Cruz. It's entitled Absent from the Body. And they'll be happy to send it out to you.
10: Right. That verse is 2 Corinthians 5:8, where he talks about absent from the body. A lot of people wonder what that means.
11: Yeah, what exactly does that mean? All right. You know, Pastor Doug, we'll be good. We're going to take a few internet questions, but why don't you briefly share with us about that verse that you just quoted, absent from the body. Perhaps this listener is wondering about what that is.
10: Yeah, some people wonder, if you sleep until the resurrection, then why does the Bible say absent from the body, present with the Lord? And if you go right to be with Jesus as soon as you die, then why do we need a resurrection? And people go round and round chasing their tail with these various verses. It's simply this, friends. When a Christian dies, their next conscious thought is the resurrection, because we don't live in a dimension of time. Once we die, the next thing that happens is we're aware of the second coming. Some further proof of that would be King David, who died 1,000 years before Christ, and it says he slept with his fathers.
11: He's not
10: 1,000 years later. Yeah, Acts chapter 2, Peter says David is dead, buried, not ascended in heaven. Of course, this is after the resurrection. But for David, even though it's been 3,000 years now, how long will it seem? Moment, twinkling of an eye, at the trumpet, he comes forth. His next conscious thought when he leaves this body, when this physical body dies, is the resurrection in the presence of the Lord. So it is a very true verse. Paul was beheaded by Nero, and it's been 2,000 years. Not for him, though. His next conscious thought is the resurrection. Well, has the resurrection happened yet? No, not in the dimension of time in which we live. It's still future. Second coming is when it happens.
11: Good. If you have further questions about this, again, we want to encourage you to get that resource called Absent from the Body. Just call the resource number, 1-800-835-6747. We have two questions tonight. The first deals with this topic somewhat. It says, is the last trumpet of 1 Corinthians chapter 15, verse 52, the same as the seventh trumpet of Revelation chapter 11, verse 15?
10: The last trumpet you find in 1 Corinthians 15 is the same as 1 Thessalonians chapter 4, when it says the Lord himself will descend from heaven with a shout, the voice of the archangel, and the trump of God. That's a resurrection trumpet. There are a number of trumpets that you find in Revelation. The seven trumpets in Revelation are very similar to the seven trumpets. Matter of fact, the only times in the Bible you find the phrase seven trumpets are in Joshua, when they marched around Jericho, the book of Joshua, and in Revelation. The seven trumpets were telling about the military conquest of the promised land. Trumpets were often used for military. 1 Corinthians 14, Paul says, if the trumpet gives an uncertain sound, who can prepare for the battle? And so in Revelation, you've got seven churches, seven seals, seven trumpets. The seven churches represent the religious history of the church from the first to the second coming of Jesus. The seven seals are more of a political history of the church from the first to the second coming. The seven trumpets outline a military history from the first to the second coming. The seventh trumpet, while it is at the end of time, is not the resurrection trumpet. It is something distinct.
11: It braces that time period just before the second coming.
10: Right.
11: You see some of the imagery is associated with the second coming, but it does begin a short time before Jesus actually comes, because it deals with judgment and the opening of the ark and so on in heaven. So it's just before the second coming of Jesus, but it's connected with the event.
10: Right. It's not a resurrection trumpet, or you would have had six other resurrections in the seven trumpets.
11: That's right. It's different. All right, the next question. There's been a lot of talk in the news this week on gay marriages. What does the Bible say about that?
10: Oh, this is obviously not a politically correct question, but we would rather be biblically correct. That marriage in the Bible is consistently between a man and a woman.
11: Mm-hmm.
10: It's part of producing the families. And the reason the government even gets involved in marriage is largely for the protection of families. And two people of the same sex cannot procreate. I mean, they might try and find ways around it through adoption and things. But biblically, it is considered a perversion of God's design for men to become sexually involved with other men and women with other women. The Bible calls it an abomination. It's called confusion. And the very strongest terms in the Bible are used to denounce that. It's sensitive because I know there are a lot, I'm a pastor, I know there are a lot of people out there that struggle with those tendencies. And I've got a theory that a lot of it has to do with some of the breakdown in the family of the absent strong male leaders
11: mm-hmm.
10: in our culture also, I think, contributes to that. We have a book that gives more biblical insight on this. We get a lot of questions on this. And we want to be as delicate as we can because God loves people who are struggling with these tendencies of homosexuality, just like he loves people who are struggling with inappropriate heterosexual
11: mm-hmm.
10: temptation. And they need the grace of God to get the victory. But there's a book that gives some very clear guidance written by Gary Gibbs called Return to Sodom. It has a lot to say about the obvious push for people who are clamoring for recognition and acceptance mm-hmm. from something the Bible clearly identifies as inappropriate. That's probably more than I should have said, but that's
11: now,
10: what the Bible
11: now,
10: teaches.
11: If someone wants more information,
10: Romans chapter 1, you can look in Leviticus. Mm-hmm. I mean, there's just a plethora of scriptures. Request the book called Return to Sodom. We'll send you a free copy.
11: Okay. The number to call is 1-800-835-6747, and the book Return to Sodom. All right, we'll go to the phone lines. Brandy's calling from San Diego, California, listening on 1210 AM. Brenda, welcome to the program.
12: Thank you. I believe what you say about the resurrection and that Jesus will raise the dead from their graves. But what about those of us like me who plan to be cremated and scattered at sea?
10: Well, we get this question frequently, Brenda, so don't feel at all embarrassed about it. People wonder, with the high cost of funerals today, folks are sometimes challenged, is there a biblical problem? Keep in mind, the Lord told Adam, he says, dust you are, and unto dust you'll return. And that word dust there is interchangeable with the word ash in Genesis. Typically in the Bible, when someone died, they were buried. But there are a couple of exceptions, one being Jonathan. And when you think about it, and Jonathan is the son of Saul, when you think about it, and Jonathan was cremated, and David actually commended the men of Jabesh-Gilead that burnt Jonathan's bones because he thought that was more dignified than what had happened. When you think about it, when a person's buried, unless they're, mummified or embalmed in some special way, the body returns to dust. And God is not using the old body in the resurrection. He's not looking for the old parts like a Lego to reassemble us for the resurrection. God is going to give us new bodies when he returns. But there are many martyrs who were burnt at the stake and their ashes were scattered. There are godly people by the hordes who probably died at sea and who knows where they are now. They've been devoured by beasts and so forth. So, there's really no command in the Bible that says don't be cremated. The typical example is burial, but because we don't have a command to the contrary, I don't believe that we should teach that it's a sin. Did that help you at all?
12: Oh, yes, so much.
10: All right, well, I'm very thankful to hear that, and, you may enjoy that study guide that we mentioned tonight, Absent from the Body. It's got some good scriptures on the subject of death.
11: Right. Thank you, Brenda. Mary is listening via satellite from Hanover, Pennsylvania. Mary, welcome to the program.
13: Hi, Pastor Doug.
10: Evening.
13: Yeah, my question's on Isaiah 28, verse 10.
10: Okay.
13: About, for precept must be upon precept, precept upon precept, line upon line, here a little and there a little.
10: Yes.
13: What exactly are they talking about? Are they mocking, people mocking them, or what is exactly does it
10: mean? Well, the previous verse helps us. It says, whom shall he teach knowledge, and whom shall he make to understand doctrine?
13: Mm-hmm.
10: And then it says, those who are weaned from the milk and drawn from the breast. In other words, those who are not just living on the milk of the word, but they're learning to dig into the meat of the word. You must study precept, that means a Bible principle compared with principle. And he says, compare it with more than one. Now, the Bible says in the mouth of two or three witnesses. So Isaiah repeats this. Precept upon precept, precept upon precept, dual witness, line upon line, line upon line, here a little, there a little. Going through the Bible, comparing the precepts, comparing the scriptures, that's how we're to study and develop doctrine.
13: Okay.
10: So it's not to have someone, like, you know, spin their Bible around, throw it in the air and open it up and point their finger down with their eyes closed and say, you know, what does this mean? And some people study like that. It's private interpretations. It must be comparing scripture with scripture.
13: Okay, so in verse 13 it says, but the word of the Lord was to them. So the Lord was telling them that.
10: Yeah, well, Isaiah is saying that the people, it was to them, precept upon precept. There was a time when they read the word of God and they believed it, but it wasn't anymore by Isaiah's time. So he's using the word past tense.
13: Okay.
10: And so the people are being reproved because they no longer were treating the word that way.
13: Okay, so precept itself, does that mean law upon
10: law? Yeah, well, a precept is a principle or an ordinance. Of teaching.
13: Okay.
10: Biblical precepts.
13: And line upon line, meaning that you go and
10: verse upon verse, line up. Yeah, even in the Hebrew writing, they had one line over another.
13: Okay, I thought that was right.
10: Well, it sounds like you're on the right track.
13: Okay, thank you very much.
10: Thank you. You know, that also makes me think of the verse in Daniel 12 where it says, running to and fro, and knowledge will increase going back and forth.
11: As a study.
10: Yeah.
11: Walter is listening on the internet from York, Pennsylvania. Walter, welcome to the program.
14: Hello.
10: Hi.
14: Thanks for my call. I had a basic question on, I had heard recently that the end of Mark 16 and also the story of Jesus saving the woman from being stoned were not found in the earliest writings of the Bible that have been found, and I was curious if what you thought about that, and also if you could follow up with any recommended readings.
10: Well, it's interesting. I just did a study with somebody yesterday on the history of the Bible. Some of the manuscripts, I think the Textus Receptus does have the story in John chapter 8 about the woman caught in adultery. But the Sinaiticus and the Vaticanus, I guess most of the other manuscripts, did not have that. But they believe, many scholars believe, the Textus Receptus was translated from earlier manuscripts than were available to the Sinaiticus and Vaticanus manuscripts. And that it really, the story was in there, but over time, for whatever reason, it ended up being deleted or lost. Sometimes things were scratched out. But I believe the story is in there, and I think that woman was Mary Magdalene, who was caught in adultery. And then the last verse is in John 16. That's another disputed verse because there are some manuscripts where it doesn't appear. Again, I believe it's there, and it's consistent with Matthew 28, where it talks about the gospel going into all the world. But in Matthew 16 or Mark 16, it also says you'll take up serpents, and if you drink any deadly thing, it will not hurt you. Well, that's consistent with what happened to Paul when he got bit by a serpent and it didn't hurt him.
14: Okay.
10: So I tend to believe the King James Version that was using the Textus Receptus manuscripts. I think it's
14: okay.
10: Very accurate.
14: And
10: as far as recommended reading, there's a book by, his name is Wilkerson. It's you can get reprints. It's not currently being published, but it's a good, it was a college from Emmanuel Missionary College manuscript on the history of the Bible. There's a number of good resources out there.
11: You know,
10: amazing facts. Here I am. We got a book called The Silent Witness that talks about the history of the Bible. The Silent Witness. We'll send you a free copy if you'd like.
14: That'd be great.
10: Yeah, well, here I am. Duh.
11: Call the resource number, Walton. We'll get that to you. 1-800-835-6747 and ask for the book on the history of the Bible. And we'll be happy to send it.
10: Yeah, well, it's our book called The Secret Witness.
11: The Secret Witness. And we'll send that out. Okay, our next caller is Annette, and she's listening on 3ABN from Castle Rock, Washington. Welcome to the program.
15: Thank you very much. I have a question for you about Jeroboam in 1 Kings 12.
10: Yes.
15: And I just wondered, I was reading, and it sounded like to me he had a lot of similarities with the beast in Revelation and Daniel in that he set up idolatry, he set up false holy days, a false priesthood, and by offerings himself or sacrifices himself, he united church and state. And I wondered if that was a legitimate comparison.
10: Well, I don't know if you came up with this on your own, but you're on track. Through history, many have made some parallels between the split of the kingdom of Israel. At one time they were united and strong, and then they split. And the northern kingdom kind of got into idolatry. The southern kingdom tried to stay strong, and they compared it to Catholicism and Protestantism. Because there's a repeat of a lot of the same dynamics.
15: Yeah, no, I just was reading it, and it seemed similar to me.
10: Well, you know, you're not the first one who spotted that. Yeah, well, yeah, I know there's nothing new under the sun. But I've seen that before, and I found out I wasn't the first one. But there are very many similarities between, and of course, between Jezebel and the woman in Revelation 17. Again, Jezebel and her daughter, Athaliah, and Revelation, it's got a mother of harlots, and you've got Herodias and her daughter dance to persecute God's prophets, and a lot of similarities.
15: Well, Jesus talks about Jezebel to the seven churches.
10: Yeah, another example.
15: Okay, well, thank you very much.
10: You're on the right track. Keep going.
15: Okay, thank you.
10: Thanks.
11: John is listening on KPIZ from San Diego, California. John, welcome to the program.
16: Hello, gentlemen. How are you?
10: Hi. Very well.
16: Sir, I wanted to ask you, I've been studying a book that gives ushers time chronology for the earth. And, for example, he has the Adam created in 4004 B.C. and the flood 2348 B.C.
10: Right.
16: and so forth. And I'm just wondering, and I've read other literature where they say there's gaps in the genealogy. What position do you take on that?
10: Well, I think Usher's chronology is probably as close as you're going to get, unless someone makes some big discoveries. I'll tell you where one of the gaps is. You can add up all the ages in the Bible and get to within a certain ballpark, but for whatever reason, when it gets to Noah, it says, and Noah lived, whatever it was, 600 years, and he had three sons, Shem, Ham, and Japheth. It never tells how old he was when the oldest was born. As with all of the other genealogies, it just kind of leaves a blank, and we don't believe that they were triplets. I mean, that's the only other way they could all be born in the same year. It doesn't call them that. You think there would be some comment, and Noah's wife had triplets. But so it's hard to pin the date of Shem, who we believe is the firstborn. And so there's a little gap there, and that means that date can float a few years one way or the other, but not too many years. So Bishop Usher's chronology of about 4004 B.C. is frequently used just because it is a guideline. Now, there are some very interesting landmarks, John. You've got about 2,000 years from creation to Abraham. Abraham, interestingly enough, was born 2004 B.C. So you get 2,000 years from Adam to Abraham. You've got 2,000 years from Abraham to Jesus, who was actually born 4 B.C. I know that confuses people, but Christ was born earlier than they had first calculated. And then you've got the last 2,000 years, which is the history of the church. So you've got 2,000 years of the patriarchs. Abraham comes along, 2,000 years of the Hebrews. Then Jesus comes along, 2,000 years of the church. And Revelation says 1,000 years we live and reign with Christ, total of 7. It's a very interesting study.
11: Mm-hmm.
10: Did that make sense?
16: Yes, sir.
10: Okay, so Usher's chronology is a good guide, but I do think it's off probably a few years just because there's some blanks that we can't fill in.
16: Well, what are the parameters? How far out? I mean, you wouldn't go millions of years, would you?
10: Oh, no, no. Well, you know, the planet may have been here for eons. When God says that he created the heavens and the earth in the beginning of the Bible, that doesn't mean 6,000 years ago he made the mass of rock here. It tells us when he began his first day of creation, this chaotic orb was already here. It was void without form. So, you know, the minerals, the material of Earth may have been here for a long time before he actually began separating the light from the dark and all of that.
16: Thank you.
10: All right.
16: Thank you.
10: Thank you.
11: All right, Eugene is listening on WMCA from Brooklyn, New York. Eugene, welcome to the program.
17: Yes, hello.
10: Hi, Eugene. We got a couple minutes before our break, so how can we help you real quick?
17: Yes, I would like to know, could you watch TV on the Sabbath?
10: Can you watch TV on the Sabbath?
17: Yeah, well, during the Sabbath.
10: Well, that's actually a very good question. Mm-hmm. A TV is really an instrument that can communicate information, audio or video.
17: Mm-hmm.
10: You can watch bad things on a TV. You can watch good things. We Amazing Facts has a lot of TV programs.
17: Mm-hmm.
10: There's good Christian programming. There's, I suppose, pure nature programming. And so things that are holy that you are watching would probably be in keeping mm-hmm. with the Sabbath. Last Sabbath, our family watched a program on the Christian Bible translator Tyndale that was very inspiring. We thought that was appropriate Sabbath viewing. So, you know, there are some things that would be, obviously, things that are not holy. It's a holy day. That's what you do. So hopefully it's what you're watching. It's like, can you read on the Sabbath? A book is a communication tool. What depends on what you're reading? Can you listen to something on the Sabbath? It depends on what you're listening to. So you want it to be holy. That's all. Okay, listening friends, you hear music, that just means we're taking a break, so don't change the dial, because we are coming back. We're going to have some important announcements. 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
10: We're back. And friends, if you have just tuned in, this is Bible Answers Live. It is a lot of fun. 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
10: Yes.
11: I think it's around 250, if I remember right.
10: I was being careful, but yeah, it is probably closer to 250.
11: Okay, plus one more. 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
10: And yeah, I should probably add, there are a lot of people out there that enjoy the program, and they, on their own, sponsor the station in their community. And mm-hmm. so we've got a lot of friends we want to thank out there who are putting the station on. And it's actually gone beyond what we even know. And overseas, people, they capture the signal on the internet, or they capture it off satellite. And so it's on hundreds of stations overseas in some of these third world countries where English is a second language.
11: That's right. We had someone contact us from Korea, and they said they listen to Bible Answers Live every week on the internet.
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11: It's a great way. 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
18: 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There's one website that we opened with a question about death. A lot of people, I mean, we're all heading that way. We might want to know what the Bible says. Mm-hmm. And it's called truthaboutdeath.com. Others worry about the punishment of the wicked, and they think

0: Still there?
1: Yes.
0: Oh, good. We are on the air.
1: Is this Bismarck?
0: Oh, yeah, well, are you in Bismarck?
1: Yes.
0: This is Mary. Yep, that's who we're talking
1: to.
0: I know there's more than one Mary out there, but you're the one. You're on the air.
1: Well,
0: and your question.
1: M-A-T.
0: Oh, I'm sorry. Well, you know what? Pastor Jean and I are aging, and our eyes aren't very good, and they got your name on a computer screen, and so we're going to blame the Microsoft
2: company.
0: Inserted
2: an R there, it seems.
0: They spelled it right.
1: My question is, I was reading John 3 because I'm reading the Bible through.
0: Oh, good for you.
1: And I read the 13th verse, and it just jumped out to me. I don't understand it. And I wondered if you could explain that.
0: Let me read it for our friends. No man hath ascended up to heaven, but he that came down from heaven, even the Son of Man which is in heaven. Now, someone might be wondering, well, how can it say no man ascended to heaven? Didn't Elijah go to heaven in a fiery chariot?
1: That's my question.
0: Didn't Enoch go to heaven? Wasn't he taken? Well, in the Bible, when you say heaven, there are many different ways the word is used. Sometimes heaven simply means the atmosphere around the earth. Sometimes heaven means the solar system. The third heaven Paul refers to is talking about the dwelling place of God or paradise. But the very presence of the Almighty, where the angels are there saying, holy, holy, holy, we don't believe any man has been in that presence of God's glory except Jesus, who came from the right hand of the Father.
1: Yes.
0: So he says, I can tell you what God is really like because I am the only man that has dwelt in the blazing glory of the Almighty. So that's a different reference to heaven. Christ is talking about the very presence of the Father.
1: I see. So when it comes to Moses, Elijah, and Enoch,
0: They're up in glory, but I don't know that they have been in the presence of the Father the way that Jesus was. And also, Christ's statement, I think, we need to take it in its broadest sense. Generally speaking, no man has been in heaven in the presence of the Father.
2: You know, the whole discussion that Jesus is having with Nicodemus revolves around truth. And Nicodemus is almost challenging Jesus, you know, how do you know the truth? And Jesus says, no one has ascended or has truth, has come down from heaven except he who is in heaven, speaking of himself, and then of course he says that he has the truth. So it's also a question of truth and authority. Who has the authority to teach and share truth? And Jesus is referring to himself as the one who's come from heaven, thus he has this understanding.
0: Right. Good point.
1: Well, if you don't have a background, that's kind of I felt a little uneasy to believe that.
0: Right. Well, you know, sometimes you read these statements, especially after they've gone through a translation on the surface, and it can raise a question mark.
2: Mm-hmm.
0: That's why the Bible's precious. You got to dig a little bit, and you find
2: line upon line, precept
0: there
2: upon
0: you
2: precept.
0: Go.
1: Yes.
0: Hope that helps, May.
1: Well, thank you very much.
0: Thank you. Appreciate your question and your waiting.
2: All right. Steve is listening on WMVE from Brighton, Minnesota. Welcome to the program.
3: Hi. Thanks for taking my call.
0: Hi, Steve. And your question?
3: Pardon me?
0: Your question.
3: Yes. My question is sort of like the last one. I was wondering if there's any scripture in the Bible that could tell me that I was never in heaven in the form of an angel or anything like that before I was born.
0: Well, I think the burden of evidence would actually be on the other side. Why would anyone think that we existed in heaven before we were born? There's no scripture that tells us that, so why would we be suddenly having to prove something that has never been an issue?
3: Okay, there's nothing in the Bible that...
0: Nothing in the Bible tells us that we pre-existed our birth on earth.
3: Okay.
0: Now, there is one church out there, ostensibly Christian, our Latter-day Saint friends, the Mormons, believe that there were these disembodied spirits out there that before our birth on earth. But that's just kind of like Eastern reincarnation. It just isn't taught in the Bible.
3: Okay, so the Bible, I know there are some verses that say we were in God's mind before we were born.
0: Yeah, and that's simply saying that God knows all things. God said to Jeremiah, he said, I knew before you were even born that you were going to be a prophet. Well, that's the eternal knowledge of God. That doesn't mean Jeremiah was fluttering around out there without a body, waiting for one to be created.
3: I see.
0: Nothing in the Bible teaches that. That comes from sort of Eastern mystery.

0: Gnosticism combined with Christianity, and there's no scripture that supports that.
1: Or the devil.
0: Yeah, we're created, exactly. We're created beings, and we have a beginning. Only God is without beginning, and that's Jesus, the Alpha and Omega. We do have a beginning. We're created.
1: Okay. Okay, well, thank you very much.
0: Thank you, Steve. Good question.
1: Okay.
0: Appreciate that. Mike is listening on WMCA from Rockland County, New York. Mike, welcome to the program.
2: Oh, how do you do?
0: Good. How are you? And
2: fine.
0: Your question?
2: I'm interested in knowing how long it took Noah to build the ark.
0: Well, most people believe it took 120 years. And the reason for that is Genesis 6, verse 3.
2: Genesis 6, verse 3?
0: Yes. The Lord said, "My spirit will not always strive with man, for he is also flesh, and yet his days will be 120 years. In other words, mankind had turned to great wickedness.
2: Uh-huh.
0: And you can read where it says in Genesis 6, verse 7, the Lord said, "I will destroy man whom I have created." And then it tells us, "But Noah found grace." So from the time that God called Noah, man had 120 years before the flood came. So it was approximately 120 years in building the ark.
2: Thank you.
0: And that shouldn't surprise us. I heard there's some churches in Europe that took 400 years to build.
2: Oh, yeah. Oh, so this was Genesis 3, verse 6?
0: Yes. Genesis, well, it starts with Genesis chapter 6, verse 3.
2: Genesis 6, verse 3. I'm sorry, yes. All right, thanks a minute.
0: I appreciate it. And that'll free up another phone line, friends. Hey, we've got a couple of lines open. If you wanted to get a call in tonight, give us a call. 800-GOD-SAYS. You've got a good chance of getting your call on tonight. 800-463-7297. And who's next, Pastor John?
3: We have Lee listening on WITA from Knoxville, Tennessee. Lee, welcome to the program.
4: Hello, Pastor Doug. It's a privilege to talk to you, finally. Yes, my question has to do with, why so many, without mentioning denominations and everything, why so many mainstream churches preach in the eternal punishment? You know, either you're going to live eternally, either you're going to be with the Lord or you're going to be burning in hell. And ever since I was a little boy, I just couldn't picture that a God would do that to someone. And
0: well, you're on the right track. It is a teaching that is it found its way into the church back in the Dark Ages, when a lot of Christians sort of commingled the religion with Roman and Greek mythology. And they took the stories about Pluto, the god of Hades, and they superimposed the devil, and they've got the devil being in charge of hell. And you won't find a scripture anywhere that says Satan is in charge of hell. Satan, in Revelation, is going to be cast into the lake of fire. Before I forget, we have a lesson that's called, Is the Devil in Charge of Hell?
3: Mm-hmm.
0: And that study guide gives you a lot of good scripture on this, Lee. But very quickly, you ask, why do so many believe this? There are some difficult verses. If you look at, let's suppose you look at 100% of the verses that talk about the lake of fire, you will find that 96% of them make it very clear that the wicked are destroyed in hell. But then there are 4% that leave some confusion, because it says things like that the wicked are burnt with eternal fire. And someone says, well, what does that mean? Well, that simply means that the result of the fire is eternal. There's no second chance. And then in Revelation, it talks about them being burnt with unquenchable fire. And it says, well, what does that mean? Doesn't that mean the fire goes on and on? No. It tells us Sodom and Gomorrah were burnt with unquenchable fire, or eternal fire.
3: Mm-hmm.
0: The gates of Jerusalem were burnt with unquenchable fire. Well, they're not still burning today. And so if you take those four verses that leave a little doubt, you can resolve them very easily. The other 96 verses are very clear. The God says, we have two choices. Whosoever believes in him should not perish, but have everlasting life. It's either perish or life. The penalty for sin is death. The gift is eternal life. We don't get to live forever in hell or live forever in heaven. It's death or life.
5: Mm-hmm.
0: The wicked, it says, are cast into the lake of fire. This is the second death. Then God says there is no more pain, neither sorrow nor crying. So how can there be a torture chamber through eternity when God says there's no more pain? When he says all things are made new, how can all things be made new when there's still old sinners roasting? You see what I mean?
4: I said, you know, teach this or explain this to a lot of my friends.
0: You need that study guide. It's got all the, not all, it's got a lot of good proof texts in it.
4: You know, they just, they were brought up that way, and they believe that.
0: I know, and they're led to believe that it's some kind of denial of the faith not to believe in an ever-burning hell. But when you really think about it, how horrific is that, that a God of love would take these creatures that he's created that are already naturally bent towards sin, and because they don't get the victory to burn the majority of them, because few there be that find it, in a torture chamber through billions of years, burning and writhing. I mean, it's a terrible doctrine. Some churches use this to manipulate people with fear, but the Bible doesn't teach it.
4: Right. Well, I myself see that. You know, I'm a Bible student myself, and I've been studying along with you. I love your program. I love Amazing Facts. It's just, you know, I would like to be able to get that across to, you know, other people, you know, who think that, you know, you're going to burn forever. They have friends there, or...
0: I know some people think that their loved ones are down there burning right now, and it's a tragic. Mm-hmm. Some people have been driven insane with the idea that a lost son or daughter is down burning, and it just is an awful doctrine. That's what you call a doctrine of devils. But we'll send you that study guide, Lee, and it's simply called "Is the Devil in Charge of Hell?" And call the number. We'll send it.
3: The number is 1-800-835-6747. Pastor Doug, there's a good study guide that goes along with that one, dealing with the subject of death, entitled "Are the Dead Really Dead?"
0: That's right.
3: So those two go together. Is the devil in charge of hell? Are the dead really dead? Call the resource number, 1-800-835-6747, and ask for that, and we'll be happy to send that out to you. Our next call is Henry, and he's calling from Chattanooga, Tennessee, listening on WFLI. Henry, welcome to the program.
6: Well, thank you. I appreciate you taking my call, Pastor Doug.
0: Yes.
6: I was wondering, who are the four kings that shall arise from the earth in the end times that are described in Daniel 7:17?
0: All right, let's go there real quick. In Daniel chapter 7, verse 17, these great beasts, which are four kings which shall arise out of the earth. Well, in Daniel chapter 2, he has a dream of these four major minerals that represent empires. Kings and empires were interchangeable. The first being Babylon, Medo-Persia, Greece, Rome. Then the Roman Empire kind of gets split and goes through a change. It goes from iron to iron and clay. If you get to Daniel 7, it talks about the same four powers, which is the lion, the bear, the leopard, and then this strange composite beast with iron teeth, which once again is Rome. So these are the four major empires that would occupy and influence God's people. The children of Israel were occupied by the Babylonians, by the Persians, by the Greeks, and then by the Romans when Jesus was born. Then, of course, the Roman kingdom sort of disintegrated, and in its place was the Roman church all through the Dark Ages. But this is the four powers that are being spoken of here. We've got a whole study guide on that. I'm trying to remember. We've got a whole study on Daniel chapter 7 that I think would be a real blessing for you. Matter of fact, if you go to, it's the, who is the Antichrist? In our lesson, it's a very explosive lesson called Who is the Antichrist? It goes into Daniel 7.
3: Chapter 7, And if you'd like more information on that, call the resource number. It's 1-800-835-6747, and ask for the Amazing Facts Study Guide, Who is the Antichrist? And basically, it's a commentary on Daniel chapter 7.
0: Yeah.
3: So it speaks about the four beasts.
0: Did that help you with your question, Henry?
6: Well, a little bit, but not much.
0: Because, what were you leaving out for you?
6: Well, in Daniel chapter 2, Daniel says to King Nebuchadnezzar, "Thou art this head of gold."
0: Okay.
6: And when I looked up King Nebuchadnezzar's dynasty, there's exactly four kings. So there's a literal fulfillment with King Nebuchadnezzar and his dynasty. And I do follow how the four kings also represent four kingdoms. But as I read Daniel chapter 7, it looks like as it was in the initial fulfillment, four literal kings that are four literal kingdoms, it looks like it goes back to four literal kings again in the end time, sort of a mirror image of Daniel chapter 2.
0: Well, you know, the leopard that you find in the third kingdom with the four heads is a parallel for when you get to Daniel chapter 8, and it talks about that goat that had the four horns, and the angel actually calls it Greece there. So, you know, as you delve into that, I think it really has a lot of support that it's the same kingdoms. Daniel's vision it's like Revelation. It's looking at the same truth from different angles and using different images, but it's the same four kingdoms that are prominently mentioned.
3: And of course, that's the focus of those nations that persecuted God's people throughout history.
0: Yeah.
3: So it repeats in different phases. And each time, Daniel 2 and then Daniel 7, Daniel 8 and so on, there's more information that's given in each vision. Yeah. Fills in some more of the details to give us a clear understanding. And again, these four kingdoms.
0: And I think most of the Protestant scholars recognize that, that the four kingdoms of Daniel.
3: Absolutely. All right. Our next caller is Tony, and he's listening on KFIA from Sacramento, California. Tony, welcome to the program.
5: Hi. First long-time listener, first-time caller. God bless you.
0: Thanks for calling, Tony. And your question?
5: My question is about the rapture. Is there a rapture? Or in the second coming, like, what is the difference? Because I'm kind of confused. I'm kind of in the middle. I don't know what to believe.
0: Well, the second coming, well, first of all, when we say rapture, it's talking about when we are caught up to meet the Lord in the air. And you don't really find the word rapture in the Bible, but the teaching in 1 Thessalonians does tell us that we're caught up to meet him. The big question is it a secret? Does it happen secretly? Does life go on for seven more years after the rapture? And many Christians don't believe the popular left-behind scenario. Matter of fact, the Christian church for the last 1900 years did not believe that. They believe that when the second coming happens, that the world is destroyed and life does not go on, except for the saved. And if you read in 2 Peter chapter 3, Tony, and you start about verse 10, it says, the Lord himself will descend from heaven with a shout. No, I'm sorry. I'm reading that's 1 Thessalonians. 2 Peter chapter 3. The day of the Lord will come as a thief in the night, in which the heavens will pass away with a great noise, and the elements melt with fervent heat, and the earth and the works that are in it shall be burned up. So when the Lord comes as a thief, it's not a secret, because it says the very heavens dissolve with a great noise. A noise heard throughout the heavens. The elements melt. The earth is burned up. There's nothing secret about it. You see what I'm saying? So, most Christians agree there's a tribulation. Where they disagree is, does the tribulation come after the rapture, or does the tribulation come before the rapture, and the rapture, or the second coming, is the final crescendo? We are in that group that believes that the tribulation comes before the second coming. That's why it tells us in Daniel chapter 12, Michael stands up, there's a great time of trouble such as there never has been, and at that time thy people are delivered. Jesus says in Matthew 24 and in Mark 13, he that endures to the end will be saved. We've got a tribulation to endure, and then we have the ultimate deliverance. And we've got that lesson, Pastor Jean, that talks about the second coming. We'll be happy to send.
3: This one's called The Ultimate Deliverance. It deals with the second coming and the secret rapture and alike. It's 1-800-835-6747, and ask for that resource, The Ultimate Deliverance, Dealing with the Second Coming of Jesus. Our next caller is Terry, and he's on WDNX from Luca, Mississippi. Welcome to the program.
0: Hi, yes. Kerry, there you are. You're on.
7: Yeah. Real quick, I'll ask a question and hang up and listen on the radio, but I was curious, in Exodus 35, verse 3, God gives direction to the Israelites that they're to kindle no fire in their dwelling place on the Sabbath. Could you explain that to me, please?
0: Yeah, that's a good question. First of all, some people get confused and they're wondering, was the Lord saying that they had to sit there and shiver and on a drizzly day in their dwelling places all through the Sabbath? That'd sort of be miserable. The word kindle there means to make. Keep in mind, they had no matches back then. There was quite a bit of work involved in rubbing sticks together to get a fire going. They could have a fire on the Sabbath, but they were to kindle it before the Sabbath. And especially when they moved up, and they didn't need it as much in the desert regions of Sinai, but when they moved up into the land of Canaan, which has a climate They've got the four seasons, and it's a little more like Northern California. It can get real cold. It snows in Jerusalem. And they were allowed to have a fire on the Sabbath day, but the Lord said, get all your wood in advance, just like they gathered their bread in advance. Build the fire before sundown. Keep it going. Throw a log on before you go to sleep, so you don't have to worry about building the fire and kindling it. So I think Frank took his answer off the air. So hopefully that helps a little bit.
3: You know, I was also thinking about that same verse. What was involved in the Jews in putting a fire together in the wilderness? They're out in the desert.
0: Yeah.
3: Finding wood is going to be a challenge in and of itself.
0: Yeah,
3: so if they're going to have to go hunt for wood on the Sabbath, gather all the wood, and then make the fire, it's a lot of work.
0: Matter of fact, one man in particular was found out gathering wood on the Sabbath, and he was stoned.
3: Mm-hmm.
0: And they went to Moses and said, what do we do? And God said, put him to death. Because he could have gathered it other days, and they were to rest that day.
3: The seriousness of or the importance of the Sabbath is illustrated in there.
0: God obviously believes it's makes a difference.
3: All right, Terrence is listening on KFIA from Fairfield, California. Terrence, welcome to the program.
8: Thank you very much. My question is for Doug. And Doug, I recently completed my first reading all the way through the Bible, and I was thrilled with the experience. I can't wait to do it again.
0: Praise the Lord.
8: And my question is kind of personal. It's not technical. What has it been like for you as your level of, you have such a detailed understanding of all these things. What has it been like for you, and what can I look forward to as I read it over and over again? What has it been like for you?
0: Well, I praise the Lord for what he has shown me, but the more I study, the more I know I don't know. You know, when there's a time in your life, I think during the teenage years, you think, aha, I understand everything now. Mm-hmm. But I think a sign of wisdom is that as you go along, you realize how little you do know. And I feel like I know woefully little about the Bible, especially compared to some of the great minds that I study, some of the great patriarchs and the reformers, boy, they knew their Bibles inside and out. But it's been a thrill. I mean, you know, having the Word of God in your heart is, that's how we get Jesus in us. He said, unless you eat my flesh and drink my blood, you have no life. And it just defines your purpose and philosophy for life. And that is, I think, the greatest value. It gives you a yardstick by which to measure everything of importance.
8: And yet you still feel like you have far to go, huh?
0: Oh, yeah. Yeah, digging in the Bible is like trying to scoop all the water out of the ocean. You'll never plumb its depths.
8: Very interesting. Thank you very much.
0: Thank you, Terrence. What do you think, Pastor? We have time for one more?
3: Let's try.
0: Okay,
3: let's go. Dennis is listening from Michigan. Dennis, welcome to the program.
9: Yes, how are you doing tonight?
0: Quick question, Dennis. How can we help?
9: My question is there a purgatory?
0: That's an easy question.
9: A waiting place before you enter the kingdom of God.
0: Yeah.
9: The reason I'm asking this is my wife passed away 2 years ago, and she was a strong born-again Christian. And I had a dream about her about a week ago where she had come to me in this vision. And while we just sat down and talked, and she brought great peace to my heart. And one of the questions I asked her is, what's heaven like? And she answered me by, we're not allowed into the kingdom yet.
0: Oh, well, we have music, and I don't want to drop you before I get to answer. I'm very sorry for your loss. I know that you hurt from that. But in a quick answer, I would simply say the teaching and the word purgatory appears nowhere in Scripture. It is a manufactured doctrine. The Bible says that the dead sleep until the resurrection. Matter of fact, the book that we started the program with will be a real comfort to you, Dennis. Call, we'll send you a free copy. And it's called Absent from the Body. And call 800-835-6747. Dennis will send you Absent from the Body or The Dead, Are They Dead? Listening friends, that wraps up our time for this week. We pray that you'll keep this program in your prayers. 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
14: In Romans chapter 10, verse 11, the Bible says, "Whoever trusts in Him shall not be ashamed," talking about the Lord, trusting in the Lord. It reminds me of a story, a horrible story, really, of a father who had a little boy, and this little boy was climbing a ladder, and the dad instructed him to do something. He said, "Son, just jump. I'll catch you." And the little boy, he was probably 4 or 5, he trusted his dad. He jumped off the ladder, and he went toward his father, and then his dad backed up, and then the little boy went down and hit the ground hard. And then the father looked down and picked him up and looked into his crying face and said, "Son, let that be a lesson to you." He said, "Never trust anyone. Never trust anyone." What a lesson from a dad. I'm a dad and I have children, and my lesson is totally different. Romans chapter 10, verse 11 says, "Whoever trusts in Him shall not be ashamed." My children trust me, and I trust God, and I'm teaching my children to trust in the Lord, and I want to teach you to trust in the Lord. God won't let you down. If He asks you to move forward by faith, like the little boy who jumped, God will be there for you. He will have His arms around you. We can trust Him. That's what God's Word says, and He's our Father. Whoever believes and trusts in Him shall not be ashamed. So I encourage you, no matter what your earthly father is like or what anybody's been like toward you, you can still trust in the Lord, trust in Jesus, trust in your Heavenly Father's heart. He loves you, he'll take care of you, and He won't let you down.
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16: One night, we were out late. There was this young person's club. It was no alcohol, so anybody could go in, and it was a kind of a midnight cafe. But they played heavy metal music, so we were there. On our way there, as we pulled into the garage, all of a sudden, cop lights start flashing, and so all of us are high, drugs all over the car, paraphernalia, pipes, tobacco, you know, rolling papers. All these are in the car. And so we jumped out. We ran. We run as fast as we could to get into to get away from that. I ran into the club and try to mingle with everybody. I mean, my heart is pounding. To me, I'm afraid I'm gonna get caught. You know, and I've been arrested so many times. I don't know what they're gonna do this time. So I sit down across from this man. He's dressed in a long black trench coat. he doesn't seem to be interested at first, and then he begins to engage me in conversation. He says, "So, you know, what's going on? What's wrong?" And I just kind of dismiss it. But then he kind of insists, "No, I can see something's going on. What's going on with it?" And I could tell the guy's not an insider or a cop or a, you know. So I said, you know, I just started telling him my story a little bit. And so he just nonchalantly asks me, "Have you ever heard of Satanism?" So I said, "Yeah." He said, "Well, have you ever looked into it, what it's about?" I said, "Well, not really." He started asking me a few questions about it, which kind of prompted me to ask him some questions. And so we get in this conversation. He starts describing what Satanism is. So one of the first things I did is I went out to the bookstore and bought my own Satanic Bible. And I began to read the Satanic Bible and study with it with a friend and get to know it starting to understand the philosophies behind it. And we pursued that heartily. My friend and I, we went out and we gave each other a Satanic tattoo to just give us a sign of Satan. Well, even with the power of Satan in my life now and just weird things happening all around, I kept getting arrested. I got arrested for running away from home, not once, not twice, three times, maybe even a fourth time. And they always brought me back home. Every time I had a dirty urine, that's what they called it. I tested positive for marijuana. And you know what happened? I think it was the fourth time I got arrested for habitual absence, they called it. And they said, "We're done. You know, you obviously have a drug problem, and we have a way to help. And so we're going to send you to a drug treatment center." And that's where they sent me. They sent me off to drug treatment. So one night, I get caught smoking a cigarette. The man who catches me is the drug counselor, and he, in my eyes, is the worst person in the whole world. They took my Satanic Bible from me. They wouldn't let me have it there. In fact, it was him that did that. And so all this animosity, all this hatred, all this wrath that I had built up, I took out on him. I attacked the man with a knife. They locked me up and put me in juvenile. So here I am sitting in this lonely cell. All I can think about is death. I want to die. I hate everybody. I hate the world. I hate God. I just want to die. But my mom was going to call me later that week, and so I just looked forward to that. And finally she did call. And during that 15-minute conversation, she put this thought in my head: "Do you have a Bible in there?" My mind starts to work, and I start to think to myself, you know, the cell is really, really boring. I could do to read some stuff. And then I was getting a few books here and there to read, but this Bible is different. Finally, it came to me. I said, "You know what I'm going to do? I am going to grab that Bible. I'm going to take it back to my cell. I'm going to begin to read it. And I'm going to prove all those Christians wrong." So I'm reading the story of King David. I realized for the first time that there's a God out there, but this is a God of love. And from that point forward, I just kept reading through the Bible. And I finally come to the New Testament. And I get to read about this man named Jesus. I've heard of Jesus. I've used his name in swear words so many times, I didn't know who he was. But now I read in the book of Matthew this incredible person named Jesus. He lived this perfect life. His compassion, his love, his mercy that he showed to people was incredible. And complete desperation said, "God, I don't know why you want me, but here I am. You have my heart." And I gave my life to God. Providentially, my dad, he sent me a Walkman radio. My mom's gift was a new Bible and a Strong's Exhaustive Concordance. And together with those, I was able to hear the most profound truths I've ever heard before, testing them by the Bible and seeing whether or not for myself if they're true. In a miraculous way, for 14 years while I was incarcerated, God turned the penitentiary into a seminary. I studied and I studied and I studied. I had an insatiable desire to learn and grow and get to know this God this God of the universe. So week after week, I'd have this little radio up in the corner of the windowsill in my small cell, listening to Bible Answers Live, listening to a message that was really transformational for me. I began to grow and learn and study more and more. I began to do Bible studies with people. In fact, here comes Amazing Facts again, because I get these Bible study guides through the mail. And as I've done them and completed the sin in the back, getting the new ones, now I have all these lessons. What am I going to do with them? Well, I sit down on the yard, in the prison yard, with fellow inmates, fellow convicts, and we open the Bible together and we study. We study God's Word together, using these Bible study guides as a way to go through the Bible. They let me out 6 years early for good behavior, and as I walked out to a free world, I didn't know what to do. Everything changed. Praise God for those in prison ministry that adopted me, took me in, helped me to get established. Many people began to encourage me. Said, "Wyatt, you really need to go to Amazing Facts Center of Evangelism, AFCO. Amazing Facts Center of Evangelism has been life-changing for me. And not just for me, but for many people who have come." It's been more than a decade and a half ago. I was sitting in a cell listening to Doug Batchelor on a radio with my Walkman way up in the corner of this window. And now I'm sitting in the audience listening to Doug Batchelor live at the Amazing Facts Landmarks of Prophecy series, working with many of those in the audience and bringing people to the meetings. What a contrast. God has led me so far. God has brought me to where I'm at today. And I know that God is continuing to lead me into my future.

0: Ask any skilled musician, and they'll tell you everything begins with practice. Behind the brilliant concert hall performance or the music video that goes viral lie 100 or 1,000 hours of tedious and undramatic practice. Cognitive skill, muscle memory, an adroit sense of timing, and a touch of interpretive expression meld, at last, into a moment that can soothe or challenge, inspire or amaze. We practice who we want to be, even though on every day our practice isn't perfect. If we rehearse our injuries, the snubs we felt, the spite endured, the untrue things that made us weep, we build the tuneless selves that amplify the world's dirge. And if, through grace, we practice peace, if we rehearse transparency and love, the song of Moses and the Lamb becomes the music of our lives. We sing with those who celebrate. We comfort those who mourn a loss. We pass the trifling goal of sounding good and actually start doing good. The grace that filled our dark with song now stirs deep hope for those who need a melody. So practice gentleness and joy. Rehearse how Jesus rescued you from sin and from yourself. Let kindness be the memory of your voice. 10,000 ears will bless you. And stay in grace.
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2: Maranatha, the Lord is coming. A devotional by Ellen White. September 30th, the special resurrection.

0: the special resurrection. And many of them that sleep in the dust of the earth shall awake, some to everlasting life, and some to shame and everlasting contempt. Daniel chapter 12, verse 2. It was at midnight that God chose to deliver his people. As the wicked were mocking around them, suddenly the sun appeared, shining in his strength, and the moon stood still. Dark, heavy clouds came up and clashed against each other. But there was one clear place of settled glory, whence came the voice of God like many waters, shaking the heavens and the earth. There was a mighty earthquake. The graves were opened, and those who had died in faith, under the third angel's message, keeping the Sabbath, came forth from their dusty beds, glorified to hear the covenant of peace that God was to make with those who had kept his law. Those who sleep in Jesus will be called from their prison house to a glorious immortality. He has risen, dear friends, and in your despondency, you may know that Jesus is by your side to give you peace. I know what I'm talking about. I have seen the time when I thought the waves were going over my head. In that time, I felt my Savior precious to me. When my eldest son was taken from me, I felt my grief was very great. But Jesus came to my side, and I felt his peace in my soul. The cup of consolation was placed to my lips. And then he who had stood by my side for 36 years was taken. We had labored together side by side in ministry, but we had to fold the hands of the warrior and lay him down to rest in the silent grave. Again, my grief seemed very great, but after all came the cup of consolation. Jesus is precious to me. He walked by my side, and he will walk by your side. When our friends go into the grave, they are beautiful to us. It may be our father or mother that we lay away. When they come forth, those wrinkles are all gone, but the figure is there, and we know them. We want to be prepared to meet these dear friends as they come forth in the resurrection morning. Shall we lay hold upon the hope set before us in the gospel that we shall be like him? For we shall see him as he is. Maranatha, the Lord is coming.
1: 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Thank you for listening, and be sure to join us tomorrow for your daily devotional reading.

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0: God desires us to trust in Him. And about the 11th hour, He went out and found others standing idle, and saith unto them, Why stand ye here all the day idle? Matthew chapter 20, verse 6. The householder's dealing with the workers in his vineyard represents God's dealing with the human family. It is contrary to the customs that prevail among men. In worldly business, compensation is given according to the work accomplished. The laborer expects to be paid only that which he earns. But in the parable, Christ was illustrating the principles of his kingdom, a kingdom not of this world. He is not controlled by any human standard. The Lord says, My thoughts are not your thoughts, neither are your ways my ways. For as the heavens are higher than the earth, so are my ways higher than your ways, and my thoughts than your thoughts. Isaiah chapter 55, verses 8 and 9. In the parable, the first laborers agreed to work for a stipulated sum, and they received the amount specified, nothing more. Those later hired believed the master's promise, Whatsoever is right, that shall ye receive. They showed their confidence in him by asking no question in regard to wages. They trusted to his justice and equity. They were rewarded, not according to the amount of their labor, but according to the generosity of his purpose. So God desires us to trust in him who justifieth the ungodly. His reward is given not according to our merit, but according to his own purpose, which he purposed in Christ Jesus our Lord, Ephesians chapter 3, verse 11. Not by works of righteousness which we have done, but according to his mercy he has saved us, Titus chapter 3, verse 5. And for those who will trust in him, he will do exceeding abundantly, above all that we ask or think, Ephesians chapter 3, verse 20. Not the amount of labor performed or its visible results, but the spirit in which the work is done makes it of value with God. Those who come into the vineyard at the 11th hour were thankful for an opportunity to work. Their hearts were full of gratitude to the one who had accepted them. And when, at the close of the day, the householder paid them for a full day's work, they were greatly surprised. They knew they had not earned such wages, and the kindness expressed in the countenance of their employer filled them with joy. They never forgot the goodness of the householder or the generous compensation they had received. Thus it is with the sinner who, knowing his unworthiness, has entered the master's vineyard at the 11th hour. His time of service seems so short, he feels that he is undeserving of reward. But he is filled with joy that God has accepted him at all. He works with a humble, trusting spirit, thankful for the privilege of being a co-worker with Christ. This spirit God delights to honor. This passage was taken from Christ's Object Lessons, pages 396 and 397. Our Daily Bread, September 30th.
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2: In Romans chapter 10, verse 11, the Bible says, "Whoever trusts in Him shall not be ashamed," talking about the Lord, trusting in the Lord. It reminds me of a story, a horrible story, really, of a father who had a little boy, and this little boy was climbing a ladder, and the dad instructed him to do something. He said, "Son, just jump. I'll catch you." And the little boy, he was probably 4 or 5, he trusted his dad. He jumped off the ladder, and he went toward his father, and then his dad backed up, and then the little boy went down and hit the ground hard. And then the father looked down and picked him up and looked into his crying face and said, "Son, let that be a lesson to you." He said, "Never trust anyone. Never trust anyone." What a lesson from a dad. I'm a dad and I have children, and my lesson is totally different. Romans chapter 10, verse 11 says, "Whoever trusts in Him shall not be ashamed." My children trust me, and I trust God, and I'm teaching my children to trust in the Lord, and I want to teach you to trust in the Lord. God won't let you down. If He asks you to move forward by faith, like the little boy who jumped, God will be there for you. He will have His arms around you. We can trust Him. That's what God's Word says. And He's our Father. Whoever believes and trusts in Him shall not be ashamed. So I encourage you, no matter what your earthly father is like or what anybody's been like toward you, you can still trust in the Lord, trust in Jesus, trust in your Heavenly Father's heart. He loves you. He'll take care of you. And He won't let you down.
1: If you enjoyed this short devotional with Steve Wolberg, you can hear more messages online at

dad was always working. My mom and dad were working. So the streets kind of raised me. At 13, I was using drugs, alcohol. Music played a big role in my life, gangster rap. And then I got into hardcore rock. So that's where Satanism and all that came into play. We were at a party and my friend came over with a tattoo gun. And I just thought, you know what, let's seal the deal with Satan and let's get this tattoo done. I'm gonna put Satan's wings on my back. I was in the middle of this party getting this tattoo and everybody was around me partying. And it was like Satan was celebrating that I was giving my life to him. And through the noise of the music and laughter and mayhem, I heard a whisper of Jesus asking me to follow him. And I said, I don't know what you want with me, but if you open the door, I will walk through it. It's amazing. That next day, doors were opening for me to move out of the state. And you can't change unless you're pulled out of your environment. And that's exactly what Jesus did for me. When I left that environment, I was seeking God. I was drawn to know the truth. For 10 years, honestly, I could say that I walked with God. I walked with God, but I did the unthinkable. I can't tell when, but I started pushing God out of my life. I eventually got back into drinking and doing drugs. And I was worse off than the beginning. I made the decision to go to rehab. So I'm on lockdown for 7 days for detox. When there was no hope, I was praying and I saw a Roku remote. So I instantly remember that I watched Amazing Facts on an app on the same remote. So I go to the apps, there's network. I downloaded Amazing Facts. And after that, I started doing Bible studies with Doug Batchelor. When I needed God the most, God came as an app. I just thank Amazing Facts for guiding us through this life. You know, giving me the content to use. You know, God's word is speaking to me.

Can you change your ever after by the good things you do now? Millions all around the world believe it. Tens of billions, dollars, euros, rubles, won, are given every year by those who earnestly believe their gifts improve their odds of getting into heaven. Massive projects are begun. Hospitals are long endowed. Homeless veterans at the corner get $20 bills. Others light their hopeful candles, fast twice a week, and even cause their body's pain in hopes the Father will relent. Since everything must have a price, where do we buy our ever after tickets? But heaven never was endowed, nor can we own a single brick on streets bright paved with gold. For by grace you have been saved through faith, and this is not your own doing, it is the gift of God, not the result of works, so that no one may boast. Our only claim on heaven is the Father's great affection for us. You've heard the line so many times, this time hear it clearly. For God so loved the world that he gave his only Son, so that everyone who believes in him may not perish, but may have eternal life. In God's wise and gracious plan, kindness flows from those who have received his gift, not as a way to earn it. Accept God's gift before you give your own, and stay in grace.

justice is sure to fall in a land of golden streets. Oh, victory sure is coming for those with bended knees. Fire and ash for the wicked.

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2: The Bible says in Exodus chapter 31, verse 18, that he gave to Moses two tables of testimony, tables of stone, written with the finger of God. This book, the Holy Bible, is an inspired book, and yet it was written not by God himself, but by men. Genesis to Revelation, written by men. But there's one thing that God himself wrote with his own finger on solid rock, which has been preserved for us today, and that is the Big Ten, the Ten Commandments. And so, if we're going to find fault with any part of the Bible, which I don't think we should, it definitely should not be the only part that God wrote with his own finger on solid stone. Verse 18 also says that it was written with the finger of God. The New Testament is very clear, especially John chapter 1, that Jesus Christ himself is God. And when you put the pieces together, written with the finger of God, Jesus Christ is God, then it tells us that the finger that was on a hand that wrote the law was on the same hand that was nailed to a cross for you and for me 2,000 years ago. My little girl, Abigail, she's 3, and many times she'll take her little hand and put it in my big hand, and I hold it tight. And as I think about that, and as I think about my fingers, and as you think about your fingers, God wants us to think about the finger of God that wrote his law, and about the hand of Jesus, the hands of Jesus, that were nailed to a cruel cross for you and for me 2,000 years ago, so that he could capture our hearts and win us to him and to his love and to his grace. There's nothing like the message of the law of God and the gospel of Jesus Christ for the whole world right now, today. You've just heard his voice today.
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1: Our study today is dealing with the subject of the tree of life. How many of you would like to eat from that tree of life? You think about living forever. You know, the Bible tells us in Isaiah 65:22, "For as the days of a tree, so shall the days of my people be." Right now our lives are 70 and that was never part of God's plan. God intended for us to live forever. Well, in our prophecy this morning, we're going to the last book in the Bible, last chapter, last book, first two verses, and you read in Revelation 22:1. "And he showed me a pure river of water of life, clear as crystal, proceeding from the throne of God and from the Lamb." And the next verse tells us about our tree. "In the midst of the street of it, and on either side of the river." Now this is a little bit of a mystery. Listen carefully. "There was the tree," either side of the river, the tree. One tree, both sides of the river. "The tree of life, which bare 12 manner of fruits, and yielded her fruit every month. And the leaves of the tree were for the healing of the nations." And some have wondered, does that mean there are 12 kinds of fruit on the tree annually? Are there 12 different kinds each month, making it like a Baskin-Robbins tree? It's got all these different varieties of fruits, which would be 12 times 12, 144 different kinds of fruit. Well, there's probably good arguments that it's only 12, but I'll still be happy. To understand the tree of life, it's good for us to go back a little bit. Let's go to Genesis chapter 2 and find out where it first appears. It says, "The Lord God planted a garden eastward in Eden, and there he put the man whom he had formed. The tree of life was also in the midst of the garden." You know, someone once observed, we just went to the last chapter of the Bible, and here we are at the beginning of the Bible. The story of the Bible is how to get back to the tree of life. The first three chapters in the Bible tell how God creates a paradise, but it was lost because of sin, and man was restricted from access to that tree of life, and death entered the world. The last three chapters of the Bible tell how sin is destroyed, paradise is restored, and man once again has access to the tree of life and is in the garden again. The whole idea is to get back to the garden. Well, it's sad to tell us, but man began to eat from the wrong tree, and that's how we got into trouble. Genesis chapter 2, verse 17, God had warned them. He said, "But of the tree of the knowledge of good and evil, thou shalt not eat of it." Now, right at the very beginning, even before sin entered the world, God said, you should eat this and you shouldn't eat that. We're going to be talking a little bit, we're going to be talking a lot during our presentation this morning about what to eat and what not to eat. And this is something very close to my heart because it does interact with your comprehension of the gospel. It's a very important subject. You know, it's amazing how many times in the Bible God talks about eating. Often covenants were made in the context of eating, a feast in the Bible. The New Testament was made in the context of eating, wasn't it? "Eat my flesh, drink my blood, or you have no life in you." So we're going to take some time. This is a Bible subject. And it will be a blessing to you. Do you want to hear what the Bible says on this subject? You know I was going to do it anyway. What was God's original diet for man? Well, we already know it was the tree of life. But because of sin, that changed a little bit. But even before sin, the original diet, Genesis chapter 1, verse 29. "And God said, Behold, I have given you every herb bearing seed, and every tree in which is the fruit of the tree yielding seed, to you it shall be for meat." And the word meat there is the King James way of saying food, like the meat of a nut. They were to eat fruits and grains and nuts. That was the original diet for man. After man could no longer eat from the tree of life, what did God ultimately add to his diet? You read, after they were evicted, part of the curse was, God said, thou shalt eat the herb of the field. Now, the herb of the field means any part of the plant other than the fruit, and that would be vegetables. What kid here doesn't know that vegetables are part of the curse? We all know that, right? Then, with the deterioration of sin, man began to eat animals, and God specified that some were clean for food and some were not clean. Keep in mind, the Lord established the sacrificial system there in the Garden of Eden, and there were some animals that they were to sacrifice to the Lord, and the unclean animals were never to be offered to the Lord. And so man was then allowed to eat of the sacrificial animals. That's why when they took the animals on the ark, you notice they took them by sevens. The clean animals, the Bible tells us, you shall take unto thee by sevens, two of the animals that are unclean. And yet so often when they sing the song, the animals came two by two, they never say seven by seven, but the clean animals all came by seven. Why does God give health rules to his people in the Bible? Does God care what we eat? John chapter 10, verse 10, Jesus said, I am come that they might have life and have it more abundantly. Matthew chapter 4, think about Jesus' ministry. Christians are followers of Christ. What did Jesus do? It tells us, and Jesus went about all of Galilee, teaching in their synagogues, preaching the gospel of the kingdom, and notice, and healing all kinds of sickness and all kinds of disease among the people. Jesus was very interested in people's health. As a matter of fact, scholars have surmised that Christ may have spent more time healing people than he did preaching to people. You just think about how he managed the crowds. God cares about how we feel. Matter of fact, the whole purpose of the plan of salvation is to save our lives. You cannot separate your spirit from your body. You are together one. God breathed into the body of Adam his spirit, and he became a living soul. We are the two together. And yet there are many Christians who think it doesn't matter what you do to your body, as long as you believe in God with your spirit. That's a doctrine of devils. Jesus didn't teach that. Jesus taught that the body and the spirit are together, and one affects the other. That's why he said the spirit is willing, but the flesh is weak. The two are tied together, and we need redemption in both areas. Do God's health rules have anything to do with eating or drinking? Sure they do. 1 Corinthians chapter 10, verse 31. Whether therefore you eat, or whether you drink, or whatsoever you do, do all to the glory of God. You know what that implies? That implies if we're commanded to eat and drink to the glory of God, it is possible to not eat and drink to the glory of God. So we need to know what the difference is. What class of animals does the Bible specifically identify as being unclean? Now, there's some categories God gives us in his word. Leviticus chapter 11, verse 3 tells us, whatsoever parteth the hoof and is cloven-footed and chews the cud. Those two characteristics needed to be present. That would be clean. That would be cows, goats, deer, sheep. Those typical domestic animals, they chew the cud, they're cloven-hoofed, they usually have several stomachs and complex digestive systems. But then it goes on to say, now there are some animals that might have one characteristic. For instance, the swine. It has a cloven hoof, but it does not chew the cud. God says, though it divides the hoof, having cloven hoofs, yet it does not chew the cud, it is unclean unto you. Their flesh you shall not eat. Is that clear? Their flesh you shall not eat. Oh, Pastor Doug, that's for the Jews. Oh, really? Was Noah Jewish? Did God tell Noah to make a distinction between the clean and the unclean animals? Yeah. How many here related to Noah? Just wondering. That's everybody. And pork is unclean. I always look for new words to try to explain to people that pigs are pigs. And I can't improve on that. Newsweek, September 6, 1999. This I thought was a great quote. A few years ago, one nutritionist said that bacon wasn't technically meat anymore. It did not belong to any food group at all. It was a salty, nitrate-ridden, fat-laden, carcinogenic thing. I think that's great. When I was in my meat business, I was young, I was learning a lot, and when I first got into it, one of my customers, I used to sell Doug Batchelor's corn-fed prime beef steak. You know, steak comes in core, it can be prime, it can be choice, it can be fair, and it's graded by the USDA that way. And I went to a friend and said, I got a customer, one of my butcher suppliers, they would like some prime pork. And he laughed at me. He says, you don't know very much. He said, the U.S. Department of Agriculture actually doesn't grade it that way. They print pamphlets telling you if you're going to eat it, you better cook it good, because its flesh is swarming with parasites, not just trichina larvae. And not all pork has trichina, but some does. Matter of fact, when microwaves first came out, they weren't cooking things very evenly, and there was an outbreak of trichina because more and more people were getting these cysts that they eat, and the cysts then hatch within the digestive system, and thousands of these little worms go to different parts of the body, and they lodge, and they end up getting aches in their joints, and it's very difficult to diagnose. And there's a lot of people out there, they think they've got bursitis and arthritis, and they've got pigitis is what it is, from trichina larvae. How do we distinguish between the clean and the unclean among the fish and the fowl? Now, we know that among the mammals, cloven hoof, chew the cud, needs both. Camel chews the cud, but it's not cloven hoof. That's why Jesus said they were hypocrites back then. He said, you're straining your water so you don't get a gnat in your water, and you're eating camel that God says is unclean. And so he is pointing out the hypocrisy. Camel is unclean. Jesus said that. Leviticus 11 verse 9, he said, these you shall eat of all that are in the waters. Whatever has fins and scales, it needed both, you shall eat them. And some people are wondering right now, Pastor Doug, please tell me tuna has scales. Yes, it does. They're very small, but the tuna does have scales. Those things that do not have fins and scales were to be an abomination. That would include shellfish. These things are bottom feeders. They are the scavengers. They live on the bottom. The oysters, they just take all the waste out of the sludge that's in the bottom. The shrimp, lobsters, they crawl across the bottom, and we used to trap lobsters, and you just take something dead and decomposing and you try to get the lobsters that way. God does not want us eating scavengers. That's a simple rule. Sharks, scavengers, catfish. You know, you always catch the biggest catfish is near the mouth of the sewer. They're scavengers. They're filthy. My brother and I used to catch and eat catfish right off our back porch. We were right on the bay. My dad had a mansion right on the bay. We used to take a little hot dog, throw it in the water, come back after school and reel them in. And then our butler was from Jamaica. He would dress them and we'd eat catfish. One day my brother caught a catfish, and when he was trying to get the hook out, he wasn't careful enough and the dorsal fin stuck him just a little bit in his finger. It's so contaminated and infected his finger, he could never bend it again the rest of his life. They're very toxic. These animals that are scavengers, and pigs in that category, I make a big deal about the pig because, you know, I don't think I'm going to have to spend a lot of time telling you you're not supposed to eat cockroaches, you're not supposed to eat rats, you got to give up your skunk. Because people don't eat that stuff. But pig is a very popular unclean food. And so folks need to hear me make a big deal of it. Among the birds, I told you about the fish. It's basically the foraging birds were clean. The birds of carrion, like the raven after its kind, the owl, the nighthawk, the caw, and the hawk after its kind, the buzzard, all of the birds of carrion, the raptors, they were unclean. The clean birds were the foraging birds. Your turkey, quail, chicken. Now, the way they raise most chicken, I want to eat them. I went to a chicken slaughterhouse one time, and I got the victory back then when I was a teenager. 1 Timothy chapter 4, someone's going to write this down. I don't know if we're going to have time to get to all the questions. Pastor Doug, here you're putting these people under bondage again with all these rules. Doesn't the Bible say, for every creature of God is good and nothing is to be refused if it be received with thanksgiving? You got to read that whole verse. It says, for it is sanctified by the word of God. That means the word of God is going to say it's appropriate. That verse had to do with people who are having clean animals, but in the pagan marketplaces, they always slaughtered the animals before their pagan deities. And so the Jews were saying, you can't eat that sheep or that goat or that cow because it was offered to Jupiter in the pagan markets. And Paul is saying, look, you didn't offer it to the god. I mean, when you buy your food at the market, if you happen to buy your food from somebody who is a pagan, you say, look, it's canned peas. It doesn't matter to me. Well, it matters to me. It's canned peaches. I don't care whether it's a Hindu company or a Buddhist company, right? That's what Paul's saying. He says, if you don't offer it, It had nothing to do with saying you could eat anything, because some people who take that verse to its ultimate conclusion, every creature of God is good, nothing to be refused. Look at the person next to you for just a second. Go ahead, do it. That's a creature. Is God advocating cannibalism? No, people who take that, that would mean that you could just have a maggot sandwich. It doesn't matter. God doesn't care. Just pray over it. Oh, does that gross you out a little bit? I'm sorry. I was trying to get your attention. And I already told you, God is not mocked. Don't be deceived. Whatever you sow, you're going to reap. Looks good, doesn't it? Yeah, part of what is intertwined in this message is God is wanting to give us self-control just as well. Now, some are saying, Pastor Doug, what about Peter's vision there in Acts chapter 10? And I hope you'll go home and read that. Read the whole thing in context. Peter's praying on the roof and he has this vision, this sheet comes down from heaven and it's full of all these creepy crawly animals that are unclean. And this voice comes from heaven and says, arise, kill and eat. And you know what Peter says? This is really proof for my point. Peter says, not so, Lord. I have never eaten anything common or unclean. That means even after Peter, James and John following Jesus 3.5 years, they never got the idea it was okay to eat unclean food. Even, and he has this vision about 34 AD, still had not eaten anything unclean. 3 times the vision comes down, Peter never takes anything out of the sheet. First of all, I don't know that you can kill and butcher a vision. It's all a symbol. And then the sheet goes up to heaven and it says, Peter is wondering what this means. Then some Gentiles came to his house to ask him to preach to the Gentiles. Then he realized what the vision means. And if anyone is going to be honest about this, the answer is right there in Acts chapter 10. Peter said, God has shown me that I should not call any pig unclean, food unclean, man unclean. The Jews were calling the Gentiles unclean. God used something the Jews could relate to about the difference between clean and unclean food to teach this point. But Jesus did not die on the cross to suddenly make pork healthy. Doesn't matter what we eat. Genesis chapter 2:17. Think about it. You know why there's sin in the world today? Because somebody ate something they weren't supposed to eat. You say amen?
2: Amen.
1: Now there's a lot of speculation out there about what exactly was the fruit on that forbidden tree. I've done some research and I found out what it was. The tree was actually called a chocolate tree. Someone's thinking, but Doug, I like pork. I mean, you know, is it a sin? Will God punish me if I eat pork? And I'm just using pork, making a big deal out of that, because I know you're not going home to take the camel steak out of your freezer. What's the Bible say? This is a prophecy, amazing prophecy. Isaiah 66 verse 15. For behold, the Lord will come, speaking of the coming of the Lord, with fire and with his chariots like a whirlwind, to render his anger with fury. Remember, the wicked are destroyed by the brightness of his coming. They that sanctify themselves, they're sanctifying themselves, not by God. They say, oh, it's okay, everything's holy. They purify themselves, eating swine's flesh and the abomination and the mouse. It says they will be destroyed together. I think God is saying, your body is a temple of the Holy Spirit. When the Romans wanted to offend, and when the Greeks, Antiochus Epiphanes, when they wanted to offend the Jews, the ultimate insult was they brought a pig into the temple and sacrificed it. To bring an unclean animal before God like that was the opposite of worship. It was an insult. Your body is the temple of the Holy Spirit. What are some other valuable health principles that we find in the Bible? Now I'm going to go through some of these quickly. What does the Bible say about alcoholic beverages? Wine is a mocker, strong drink is raging, and whoever is deceived thereby is not wise. Look at all the trouble in our culture that's caused by alcohol. Now you're looking at somebody that tried all the drugs. And just for the record, more of my friends were killed by alcohol than all of the other drugs put together. I'm not endorsing the others. I'm just saying some Christians think, oh, well, Jesus turned the water to wine. Alcohol must be okay. And they misunderstood that he turned the water into grape juice. That was a symbol of his blood. The bread was to be unleavened. The juice was to be unfermented. It's a type of the body, the pure body and the pure blood of Christ. Jesus didn't make a bunch of booze for a party. Judges 13, when Samson is going to be raised up, this superhuman strength God was going to give him, what does the angel say to his mother? Behold, you'll conceive and bear a son now. There's physical results of what you eat and drink. The angel says, drink no wine, nor strong drink, nor eat any unclean food. Because some of the people were doing what the church does now. They were migrating away from God's word. He said, you be careful to follow my laws about health, because you're going to have a man that's the strongest man that ever lived. When John the Baptist was born in the New Testament, what did the angel say to his father? For he will drink neither wine nor strong drink. Why? Because he's going to be filled with the Holy Spirit. You know, sometimes you'll see a liquor store and it says wine, beer, and spirits. You know why? Because when you drink that stuff, you get different kinds of spirits. But if you want the Holy Spirit, the Bible says do not drink wine, which is dissipation, but be filled with the Spirit. You can't be filled with both at the same time. You know, the Bible teaches quarantine, that certain diseases and sicknesses, if you isolate the disease and separate that person, it can help create cleansing. Little amazing fact, during the 13th century when the bubonic plague was sweeping across Europe, they didn't realize how to stop it. Finally, some of the church leaders opened up the book of Leviticus. They understood the principles of quarantine. They began to burn and the clothing of those who were infected and started implementing those principles. That's what stayed the spread of the bubonic plague, was the church leaders finally turning to the Bible. Moral living is a good health practice. Look at all the disease in our world today, from sexually transmitted diseases, the sickness, and many for which there is no cure. And if people would consistently follow God's guidelines regarding morality, they'd save themselves a lot of sickness and a lot of heartache. Some places these diseases are epidemic, and the reason they're epidemic is because of promiscuity. If two people didn't fool around until they got married and it was only with each other, you wouldn't have the epidemic of AIDS that you have. A positive attitude, state of mind, is good for your health. You know what the gospel gives you? Is God forgives you, that makes you have a better attitude. And you can forgive others, that gives you a better attitude. Some people are sick, not so much because of what they're eating, but because of what's eating them. And they're constantly bitter, and they're stressed, or they're angry. And they destroy their health because of their attitude. And I'll spend a moment on this. It's sensitive, but it is important. Overeating is harmful. Proverbs 23:2. Blessed are you, O land, when they eat for strength and not for drunkenness. And I say that because we are living in a time where right now, those in the medical industry are saying that our treasury that pays for medical, the insurance companies, are going to go bankrupt if we don't do something, because so much disease is connected with obesity, and nearly half of all Americans are overweight. And there's a lot of disease that are connected with eating too much. I threw this picture and someone emailed this to me. Only in California will you have an escalator taking people up to workout. Is it any wonder we've got the illusion, I'm part of a gym. Yep, take the escalator and get on my automatic rowing machine, it rows for me. What solemn reminder is given to those who ignore God's rules? Answer, the Bible says, you are the temple of God. If any man defiles that temple, him shall God destroy. Remember when Jesus cleansed the temple? What should every sincere Christian endeavor to do at once? Present your bodies a living sacrifice, holy and acceptable unto God. This is your reasonable service. How many of you would like to eat from the tree of life? Where is the tree of life today? The Bible tells us. Revelation chapter 2, verse 7. To him who overcomes, I will give to eat from the tree of life, which is in the midst of the paradise of God. It is there today, waiting for you, along with your mansion. How many of you would like to eat from the tree of life today? Today. You know, God still has a tree of life. Jesus died on a tree. His body is the fruit. His blood is the nectar. And when you accept Christ, he gives you new life. That new life, that new spirit, that new power enables you to be a new creature.
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1: 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Well, that's all the time we have for this edition of Amazing Facts Presents. 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

0: 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And the music, oh yeah, it slaps.
1: I grew up in a family that had Christian values. My parents were Christians, but my dad wasn't really serious with God. I wasn't your typical rebellious teenager. I wasn't really interested in all of the very modern Christian fellowships because I felt they were too shallow. They had people that weren't serious. So I went to one that was almost on the other extreme. They were very conservative, but they were so conservative that the Christianity was too much of a burden. It was impossible to please the God that they presented. But I liked them because they had excellent students. Fortunately, a friend of mine at work, she didn't say we're going to, it was a church program or anything like that, because I think I probably would have declined. It was a broadcast from Amazing Facts, and there was a Doe Bachelor presenting this series on Daniel and Revelations. This series helped me to see how reasonable God is, how reasonable His plan of salvation was, and it gave me something that I had never had before. God's plan was very different, and it was concrete, and it was something I could hold on to. Every single day, my understanding just went up and up. I just kept understanding better. By the end of the program, I had a complete understanding of what God's plan actually is. I was interested in knowing more, so I had friends that had resources, all of these resources from Amazing Facts. They had the study guide, they had messages, so every day was an opportunity to get to know more. So I was looking for resources. Amazing Facts website was a wonderful storehouse where I could just get lots of free resources because I didn't need to buy anything. I'll just go there. I could download stuff. I could listen to it online. It was just a wonderful resource for spiritual growth. The truth has something about it that needs to be shared. You can't have the truth and keep quiet. So for me, it was clear that I needed to get active in some way. I had a group of people that had the same mind, that were interested in sharing the gospel, just going out and giving people tracts and inviting people to study the Bible. That was all we did. So we contacted Amazing Facts. We started getting resources. So we had these programs. We'll go from church to church just using the Bible study guide, and we've had hundreds of baptisms since we started. Personally, for me, it's been an opportunity to channel the resources I have to ensure that God's word continues. Here at home, my wife and I try to watch the Amazing Facts Sabbath School Hour. It's watched everywhere. I was in Nigeria, I was watching it. Now that I'm in Paris, I watch the Amazing Facts Sabbath School Study Hour every week. I thank God for ministries like Amazing Facts. To a great extent, the reason why I am in the church today. My name is Cyril. I want to thank you for changing my life.

Last star has flickered out. When our last square of daylight has been canceled by the rolling of a stone that crushes everything our hope had built, we grieve like those deceived. We huddle with our frightened peers and wonder just how long a man must walk to get back to his fishing boat, or why Emmaus seems so far. Embarrassed, tortured not with nails but doubts, we Sabbath with no rest, our minds a fright house of unscripted dreads. If we could wake the dead, we would call life back to the silent lips, the pale hands, as we had watched him do. But there is grief and there is fear, the burnt out moons of this dark night. And yet, beneath the hill, behind the stone, life stirs in answer to a father's call, and he who made the rock some laborer had shaped to close his tomb steps out, reclothes himself with his abundant life, and strides forth like the sun at noon. This day is more than we had dared to dream, but everything we need. Dawn does not break. It builds with rays unstoppable until all shadows disappear. He has risen. Grace still rises. We will rise.

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2: The Bible says in Exodus chapter 20, verse 3, and this is the first of the Ten Commandments, God says to us, "You shall have no other gods before me." We live in a world that is just filled with ideas, theories, philosophies, psychologies, ideologies, interpretations, speculations, and mesmerizing delusions. And yet, in the midst of all of this, God is talking to us. His first commandment that He wrote with His own finger on two tables of stone says, "You shall have no other gods before me." Listen to what James Madison, who was one of the founding fathers of the United States of America, had to say about the Ten Commandments. Quote, he said, "We have staked the whole future of American civilization not upon the power of government, but upon the capacity of each and all of us to govern ourselves, to control ourselves, and to sustain ourselves according to the Ten Commandments of God." Our world is just full of problems. We all have problems. And yet when God says, "You shall have no other gods before me," He's telling us that He's the answer. He's the solution. I heard about somebody who had a saying on their wall, and the plaque said, "Lord, I found the problem. It's me." And then the response was swift, and it said, "My child, I've got the answer, and it's me." And isn't that true? The first commandment says, "You shall have no other gods before me," and God wants to be first in your life and in my life. And if we'll do that, if we'll put God first, if we'll put Jesus first, if we'll accept Him as our Savior, we will be eternally grateful. We'll live forever. We'll be blessed more than we can possibly imagine if we'll keep the first commandment, "You shall have no other gods before me."
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1: I grew up in a neighborhood in Northwest D.C., a neighborhood called Petworth. I went to a private school, and I didn't fit in well at school because I was from an inner-city neighborhood. I didn't feel well at home because I went to a private school. I've always been a people pleaser, so I would do what they did, and they started drinking. I started drinking. They started smoking marijuana. I smoked marijuana. Once I became aware of girls and what male-female relationships were all about, I was off to the races with these guys. So we started partying every weekend. And we stay out to all hours of the evening. My homework didn't get done. My grades suffered because of it. And as soon as I went to college at a Catholic university here, I started smoking hashish. And back in those days, you could smoke in class. I loved the way it made me feel. I didn't have to worry about it. I fit in. I was fun. People liked being with me. I was kind of the life of the party. I came out of my shell. And shortly thereafter, in my mid-20s, I was working at one of the biggest computer companies after graduating college, one of the biggest computer companies on the planet at the time. And I had money, I had women, I had car every 2 years. My job performance started to suffer. Nothing else was the same in my life. I started missing work. I would get hired, maybe even be promoted. I did really well. 3 or 4 months in, 5 months in, 4 to 6 months, I would lose the job. I've forgotten more jobs than I can remember. I needed to smoke on a daily basis, all day, every day, and that cost money. So then I started getting into stealing. I'm stealing from family and friends, and when that ran out and people were not trusting me anymore, I started to rob people. My family didn't want anything to do with me. My friends didn't want anything to do with me. People, when I called people, they didn't answer the phone. When I knocked on the door, they didn't answer the door. I purchased a house, and a young lady and I purchased it together, and we were going to move in together. And that fell by the wayside because I started smoking, and I started taking things from the house and selling them. I started taking her personal items and selling them. I started stealing from her purse. I started stealing from stores. I mean, pizza delivery guys were like an ATM. Nothing mattered. I've been homeless about 4 or 5 times in my life, and each time was drug related. Each time I chose to do drugs rather than to live with this person, whoever it was I was dating. During all this time, my sister and her family, they would engage me, they would take me to church. I met this woman who happened to be going to my church, and I didn't even know. And she was taking Bible studies from her brother-in-law and her sister, who were church leaders. They heard about a seminar by Doug Batchelor in Amazing Facts called The Prophecy Code. I learned about the true meaning of the Sabbath. I learned about my health issues and how diet and exercise can positively affect my health and my well-being. I learned about forgiveness from God. For me, I took the Pastor Doug right away because of the way he spoke, his cadence, the way he talked was so, it was just like he was talking to me. He gave out his book, The Richest Caveman. And when I read that book, I was astonished at all the things he had been through. His story was not exactly like mine, but it was a lot like mine. I just identified with it right from the start. I thank God that I went to that Prophecy Code seminar because it was my introduction to the truth. And I even go to YouTube and catch some of the seminars, other seminars that they've had, over the years. And I do it because I still feel a connection. It's like my roots. It's like my foundation was built on Amazing Facts. And I like the free offers they give. I can imagine the call taker on the other end when I call the 800 number. Hi, girl. How are you? Which free gift would you like today? I can't imagine life without getting those free offers because those books are just so well written. It's just like they're written for me. I really do appreciate Amazing Facts and Doug Batchelor because they helped bring me to where I am today. My name is Daryl. You and Amazing Facts.

If you are truly saved through faith, then you are daily praying grace down into the cracks and crevices of life, into the dim and unlit corners where fear and fate and faithlessness more often hold the keys. Understanding, really understanding grace, rarely happens through a flash of intellectual enlightenment. Paul's own Damascus Road was just the first of many miles spent learning grace. Each week we find how weak and meager is our faith, how little we actually trust the great bold verities announced by Jesus and his gospel, how much we fear that what he promises to give is too good to be true. Increase our faith is the most honest prayer we ever murmur, and the one he most delights to answer. So stay in grace.

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1: I'm reading from Exodus chapter 20, verses 4 to 6. This is the second commandment of the Big Ten. God says, "You shall not make any graven image or any likeness of anything that is in heaven above or in the earth beneath or in the water under the earth. You shall not bow down to them nor serve them. For I, the Lord your God, am a jealous God, visiting the iniquity of the fathers upon the children to the third and fourth generation of them that hate me, and showing mercy to thousands of them that love me and keep my commandments." This is commandment number 2. If you analyze these verses, it basically says that we are to have no idols, no statues, nothing before God, that He is jealous. He wants a personal, deep, living relationship with each of us, and that we are to love Him and keep His commandments. Obviously, we shouldn't bow down to statues, but there are a lot of things, if we're not careful, that can become idols, such as money, cars, television, websites, cell phones, video games, and even ourselves. Just about anything can become an idol before God. God's Word says to us that He wants us to love Him and keep His commandments and put him first in our lives. God is calling us higher than the dirt and the miasma and the pollution of this world. He's calling us up into the pure light and the sunshine of heaven. And He says, "If you love me, keep my commandments." His voice to us today is no idols. He doesn't want any things, especially statues or cars or money or anything else, to be more important to us than a living relationship with Him. That's the second commandment, and you have just heard His voice today.
0: If you enjoyed this short devotional with Steve Wolberg, you can hear more messages online at His Voice.

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Hey guys, thank you so much for watching. I hope you enjoyed my cover of I Can Only Imagine. I just wanted to thank the band Mercy Me and especially Bart for writing this song and sharing his incredible story. It's impacted me over the years as well as the lives of millions of people all over the world. The movie is out now. It's an incredible story. Y'all should go watch it.

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1: Maranatha, the Lord is coming. A devotional by Ellen White. October 1st, the special resurrection of the unjust.

0: the special resurrection of the unjust. Behold, he cometh with clouds, and every eye shall see him, and they also which pierced him, and all kindreds of the earth shall wail because of him. Even so, amen. Revelation chapter 1, verse 7. They also which pierced him, those that mocked and derided Christ's dying agonies, and the most violent opposers of his truth and his people, are raised to behold him in his glory and to see the honor placed upon the loyal and obedient. At his trial, Caiaphas, raising his right hand toward heaven, addressed Jesus in the form of a solemn oath. I adjure thee by the living God that thou tell us whether thou be the Christ, the Son of God. Every ear was bent to listen, and every eye was fixed on his face as he answered, Thou hast said. A heavenly light seemed to illuminate his pale countenance as he added, Nevertheless, I say unto you, Hereafter shall ye see the Son of Man sitting on the right hand of power and coming in the clouds of heaven. For a moment, the divinity of Christ flashed through his guise of humanity. The high priest quailed before the penetrating eyes of the Savior. For a moment, he felt as if standing before the eternal judge, whose eye, which sees all things, was reading his soul, bringing to light mysteries supposed to be hidden with the dead. The scene passed from the priest's vision. Rending his robe, he demanded that the prisoner be condemned for blasphemy. What further need have we of witnesses? He said. Behold, now ye have heard his blasphemy. What think ye? And they all condemned him. Thus the Jewish leaders made their choice. Their decision was registered in the book which John saw in the hand of him that sat upon the throne, the book which no man could open. In all its vindictiveness, this decision will appear before them in the day when this book is unsealed by the Lion of the tribe of Judah. When Christ comes the second time, not as a prisoner surrounded by a rabble will they see him. They will see him as heaven's king. Then the priests and rulers will remember distinctly the scene in the judgment hall. Every circumstance will appear before them as if written in letters of fire. Maranatha, the Lord is coming.
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grew up in a family that had Christian values. My parents were Christians, but my dad wasn't really serious with God. I wasn't your typical rebellious teenager. I wasn't really interested in all of the very modern Christian fellowships because I felt they were too shallow. They had people that weren't serious. So I went to one that was almost on the other extreme. They were very conservative, but they were so conservative that the Christianity was too much of a burden. It was impossible to please the God that they presented. But I liked them because they had excellent students. Fortunately, a friend of mine at work, she didn't say we're going to, it was a church program or anything like that, because I think I probably would have declined. It was a broadcast from Amazing Facts, and there was a Doe Bachelor presenting this series on Daniel and Revelations. This series helped me to see how reasonable God is, how reasonable His plan of salvation was, and it gave me something that I had never had before. God's plan was very different, and it was concrete, and it was something I could hold on to. Every single day, my understanding just went up and up. I just kept understanding better. By the end of the program, I had a complete understanding of what God's plan actually is. I was interested in knowing more, so I had friends that had resources, all of these resources from Amazing Facts. They had the study guide, they had messages, so every day was an opportunity to get to know more. So I was looking for resources. Amazing Facts website was a wonderful storehouse where I could just get lots of free resources because I didn't need to buy anything. I'll just go there. I could download stuff. I could listen to it online. It was just a wonderful resource for spiritual growth. The truth has something about it that needs to be shared. You can't have the truth and keep quiet. So for me, it was clear that I needed to get active in some way. I had a group of people that had the same mind, that were interested in sharing the gospel, just going out and giving people tracts and inviting people to study the Bible. That was all we did. So we contacted Amazing Facts. We started getting resources. So we had these programs. We'll go from church to church just using the Bible study guide, and we've had hundreds of baptisms since we started. Personally, for me, it's been an opportunity to channel the resources I have to ensure that God's word continues. Here at home, my wife and I try to watch the Amazing Facts Sabbath School Hour. It's watched everywhere. I was in Nigeria, I was watching it. Now that I'm in Paris, I watch the Amazing Facts Sabbath School Study Hour every week. I thank God for ministries like Amazing Facts. To a great extent, the reason why I am in the church today. My name is Cyril. I want to thank you for changing my life.

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1: I'm reading from Exodus chapter 20, verse 7. This is the third commandment of the ten. You shall not take the name of the Lord your God in vain, for the Lord will not hold him guiltless who takes his name in vain. This is number three of the big ten that God wrote with his own finger on solid stone. To take the name of God in vain basically means to use his name, to speak his name irreverently, carelessly, or as a swear word. It also means to call ourselves followers of God and yet to really live like the devil. These are all ways of breaking the third commandment. One time I was down at a river for a quiet afternoon and I saw this little girl. She was about 4 or 5 and she was frolicking in the shallow water and she stubbed her toe and then she just shouted out, "Ouch, oh God, I hurt myself." And she wasn't thinking about God. And I thought about that. I looked at her and I thought, you know, why don't people say, oh Muhammad or oh Buddha or oh Confucius? Why do they use the name of God? And I concluded that the answer is, the reason is because human hearts naturally are inclined, sinful human hearts, to break God's law. And the Lord says he will not hold us guiltless if we take his name in vain. But the good news is that 2,000 years ago, God became a human and he paid the price. He died on a cruel cross for you and for me so that he could take our guilt and our sin and then forgive us and give us a brand new life, a new start. So we could use his name reverently and respectfully and also live the genuine life and not act like the devil. The third commandment says in God's book, God's law, you shall not take the name of the Lord your God in vain. You have just heard his voice today.
0: If you enjoyed this short devotional with Steve Wolberg, you can hear more messages online at his voice.

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How do you do? It's a principle of science that two things cannot occupy the same space at the same time. And yet the man in this story tried. His heart was set on acting, playing different characters. Then his heart was occupied by a greater purpose, and he was forced to choose which one to follow. He made the right choice when his heart and mind and life were unsure.

0: hopeless.
1: Yeah, for every bucket we pour out, 100 more come in.
0: We never should have left port. They warned the commander about this storm.
1: Who would believe the dredge would break loose and ruin the pumps?
0: The waves are coming over the bow, John.
1: We're goners.
0: Here, pass it down the line.
1: They're issuing knives? What for?
0: If the ship goes down and we're caught in the lines, we can cut ourselves free.
2: 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Counselors and pastors share the good news of God's provision for their dilemma, forgiveness for the past, and hope for the future. And that good news can change their lives forever. Those who make the right choice find a purpose with peace and joy. It's a way of life, and one that this program celebrates. And now for broadcast around the earth, here is program number 2973 in the series Unshackled, the program that makes you face yourself and think.
3: Hey, John! Good to see you, buddy. When'd you get home from the Navy?
4: Last week.
3: Were you on the same ship as the rest of your company?
4: No, I had pneumonia and didn't graduate with them. I sailed on the Colonial, the biggest flat-bottom amphibian the Navy has.
3: It must have rocked like a cradle in the rough seas.
4: Oh, did it ever. We sailed into a hurricane, and the dredge broke loose from its wooden blocks.
3: Whoa.
4: Yeah, splintered like matchsticks, clogged up the pumps. We had to form a bucket brigade to save the ship.
3: You were lucky to be on it, buddy.
4: Lucky?
3: The ship you were supposed to be on was torpedoed. A lot of guys were killed.
2: World War II had just ended, and the man on our story was learning that his life had been spared several times. But for what? In this first of a two-part story, we'll hear the answer and how he was drawn out of himself into a far greater purpose. This is the true testimony of John Noble, right now on Unshackled.
5: Mother came from Germany in 1923 and married my father, who was a trolley car motorman in eastern Pennsylvania. I was born in 1926. 6 years later, Mother took me to Germany to visit her family. We stayed 3 months, and Dad met us in New York when we returned.
6: Asher, you won't believe what happened while we were there.
5: What?
6: John and I were out shopping when all of a sudden an army tank full of soldiers came into the square. They hopped out and went up and down the street using their guns like clubs to break the shop's windows.
5: What was going on?
6: I don't know. My family said a man named Hitler is coming into power.
5: Was John scared?
6: Oh, we both were. We got up there fast.
5: I never forgot that event. Dad was quiet, but Mother was always dramatic and fun. She took me to church on Sundays, and every Christmas she made a village scene called a putz that people came to see. Throughout the year she had parties and encouraged me to be in school plays. Every summer we spent a week exploring New York City. I loved that town. I was left-handed, something that was frowned on in school, so Mother came to my rescue.
6: I went to John's school today and gave his teacher a piece of my mind.
5: Whatever for?
6: Well, she tied his left arm to the back of his chair with a piece of rope to force him to use his right hand.
5: That's ridiculous.
6: Well, of course it is. He can't help being left-handed. And I told her she'd better not ever do that again.
5: When I was 14, Mother became very ill with cancer and was in and out of the hospital. They trained me to give her shots every 4 hours for the pain, but she died in April 1941. After that, I became more disruptive in school, more of a prankster. Perhaps I needed attention that I no longer got at home. One day, I got more attention than I wanted from my dad.
7: Where have you been?
4: The principal kept me in his office until 5:15, Dad.
7: Why were you detained?
4: I took some sneezing powder to school and accidentally blew some on the teacher.
7: Accidentally?
4: Well, sort of. I was just having fun.
7: John, you might as well quit school and get a job, if that's your attitude.
4: I don't want to quit school.
7: I got by with a fourth grade education.
4: I want to graduate with my friends, Dad.
7: Then behave yourself. If you ever get thrown out of school, I'm not going to take a day off of work to help you.
5: I was never good at sports, so I joined the drama club and often had the main role in school plays. In the summer of 44, I thought about quitting to join the Navy so I wouldn't be drafted into the Army. Because I had repeated the fourth grade, I was 18 by then. But neighbors talked me into finishing school. When two of my best friends and I got our draft notices, we went to see the principal.
8: What can I do for you boys?
4: We got our draft notice, Mr. Dew.
9: We're supposed to report November 25th.
4: Can we graduate anyway?
8: Not unless you get your credits by the end of the semester.
9: But what about the draft board?
8: Ask them for an extension.
4: How?
8: Write a letter.
4: Will you help us? I want to serve my country, but I also want to graduate.
8: The school can write a letter, but you'd better work on your grades.
5: The draft board extended us to February, and I never worked as hard in school as I did that fall and January. Yet I managed a leading role in our senior play. In late February, we joined a train full of young men on their way to induction. I went to Sampson Naval Base in New York. At the end of April, I came down with pneumonia and was in the hospital for 2 weeks. By the time I was released, my unit was gone, so they sent me home on leave for a week.
7: How long can you stay?
4: Only a week, but it's just in time for my high school commencement. Isn't that great?
7: Yes, it is.
4: Thanks for the model airplane you sent, Dad. It gave me something to do in the hospital. I gave it to the guy in the bed next to me when I was discharged.
7: You must have been very sick to stay in the hospital that long.
4: They gave me 20,000 units of penicillin round the clock for a week.
7: Where do you go from here?
4: Who knows? Probably the Pacific.
5: Next, I was assigned to the USS Colonial that nearly sank during the hurricane. We limped back to Norfolk, and after repairs, we sailed through the Panama Canal to Hawaii. There, I finished my time in the Navy. When it was time to go home, we sailed to San Francisco, and I went home by bus. I got a job at the corner drugstore, but I still wanted to be an actor. One chocolate malted.
9: You learn fast, John.
4: Yeah, but I don't want to be a soda jerk all my life.
9: You still got your eye on the stage?
4: Yeah, I've written to a couple more theatrical schools.
9: Hey, whatever happened to that audition you had in New York City?
4: I haven't heard from them. But one of the schools told me to just come in January and enroll.
9: No audition?
4: Nope, so I'm going to do it.
9: What does your dad think about you leaving again?
4: I haven't told him yet.
7: Are you going to put up the Christmas puts this year?
4: Just a tree. I won't have time to do the train layout because I'm leaving the 1st of January.
7: Where are you going?
4: To acting school in New York City.
7: You're going to quit your job?
4: Yeah. I've already told Mr. Alf.
7: That's the most foolhardy thing I can imagine, John.
4: It's something I want to do, Dad.
7: But that's a good job at the drugstore.
4: You just like the box of chocolates I bring home every week.
7: That job could have a future.
4: It's not what I want to do the rest of my life.
7: Acting is not steady work, John. It comes and goes.
4: Now, if you're good, you can make a living.
7: You're just like your mother.
4: Thanks, Dad. You can come to New York and visit. And I'll be home on weekends. You'll see.
5: Off I went to New York and enrolled in school. In addition to speech, we could study set design, makeup, ballet, fencing. I decided to learn stage managing because the more skills I had, the better my chance of getting work. We had morning classes, and during our free time, we made the rounds, going to different producers to ask about openings. We often gathered in a lunch bar to compare notes.
4: Anybody casting?
10: Think I tell you?
4: Hey, when I'm a star with my name in lights, I'll remember that.
10: Just so you're not the one who sets the lights,
4: aww,
10: John.
4: Guy makes one mistake and you never let him forget it.
10: You blew out the lights in the whole building plugging in that wire.
4: Very dramatic, you have to admit. Got your attention.
10: Hey, listen, somebody go back up there and get some more pretzels and cheese. I'm still hungry.
5: We were all poor and struggling, but the GI Bill paid for my schooling and gave me spending money so I didn't need to work. On weekends at home, I still went to Sunday school and church, and in New York, I also found a church to attend on Sunday evening, even though there was a longing within me that I never really understood. When Christmas came, I was hired at a big department store. My dad was thrilled that at last I had a regular job. But my life was far from regular, and the adventures would broaden.
2: We'll hear more about those adventures very shortly. 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What do you think Jesus would have me do?" 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And when I went back to Egypt, my family was still listening to Unshackled. Now I'm reading the Bible again." From Syria, this Iraqi boy writes, "I lost my leg in Iraq when I walked over an explosive thing. I started to listen to Unshackled and invited Jesus Christ to be my Savior. Now I am a one-legged believer." We invite your prayers for this ministry to the Middle East. 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
5: Dad was retired by then, and his hobby was flower gardening. So I brought him to New York to see the flower show.
7: Hey, you like working at that store?
4: It's great, Dad. They treat employees like family.
7: The trolley company wasn't like that. I never even got a vacation.
4: I'm going to take a couple months off in June so I can do summer theater in the Catskills.
7: And jeopardize your job?
4: Well, they said it's okay. A lot of customers are on vacation anyway in the summer. They know I love acting. They just started a drama club, and three times a year we put on one-act plays.
7: In the store?
4: Yeah, after it closes. We also go to veterans' hospitals and entertain patients.
7: I'm surprised you're still fooling around with acting.
4: It's my first love, Dad. A regular job is just to earn money.
7: Don't risk your job. It has a future.
4: Well, who knows what the future holds?
5: Seven or eight of us traveled by a car to the Catskills and roomed together in a cabin. We didn't party or fool around. We worked hard at getting booked. But the weather was cool, and tourists stayed away, so we weren't successful. Some people felt sorry for us and brought us food. And sometimes we took empty soda bottles and redeemed them for cash just to get money for bare necessities. Discouraged, we went back to New York. One day, I took my coffee break at work with a friend.
12: How's the acting, John?
4: Not bad. I got a small part in a TV series.
12: Oh, good for you. Then the store gave you time off?
4: Yeah, it's not a bad place to work.
12: Speak for yourself.
4: I've actually been thinking about resigning, though, and going back home.
12: Oh, really? Why?
4: My dad's getting older, and I don't like to think about him being there alone.
12: Well, you've been here a long time, haven't you?
4: 5 years. I think I should spend more time with him.
12: Then you're really giving up show business?
4: Oh, I can do some acting back in Easton.
12: Oh. Then I think you should go and be with your dad.
5: I moved back home in June 1950, and I joined a community theater group in Easton.
4: and a summer theater group in nearby Allentown. It was good to be with Dad again. Well, most of the time it was.
7: Any luck getting a job?
4: I joined a theater group in Allentown, Dad. They perform in an old hayloft up the hill from Guthsville.
7: Sounds dubious to me.
4: Are you kidding? It's standing room only almost every night.
7: A hayloft?
4: It has a stage at one end and a ticket booth and wardrobe at the other end. It's only a roof, though, no sides, so when it rains, the audience gets wet.
7: What about a daytime job? A real one?
4: In due course, Dad, I need time for rehearsal.
7: You're 25 years old, son. It's time to think about the future. Acting is a pipe dream.
4: In the fall, I'll get a real job.
7: How foolish of you to quit that good one in New York. Foolish.
4: I didn't tell Dad the truth, that I came home to be with him because I didn't want him to feel bad. In the fall, I took a job at a men's clothing store, but I had to work Saturdays, which meant I couldn't go to New York to follow show business. So I quit and took a different job at an industrial supply company. To keep Dad from knowing, I left for work in a shirt and tie, and then changed into jeans at the job. There, I met Clarence.
13: You say you're going to teach Sunday school, John?
4: Yeah, the junior department.
13: If you need anything, lessons or books, I might be able to help. I bought a Christian bookstore last year.
4: Do you sell confidence? When they ask questions I can't answer, I'm not sure what to say.
13: Trust in the Lord. He'll give you the right words. The Bible says, trust in the Lord with all thine heart, and lean not unto thine own understanding. In all thy ways acknowledge him, and he shall direct thy paths.
4: Are you a minister, Clarence?
13: No. I'm a born-again Christian, and I just follow Jesus, the author and finisher of our faith, who, for the joy that was set before him, endured the cross, despising the shame, and is set down at the right hand of the throne of God.
4: You memorized that verse, too?
13: Yeah, that and many others. Thy word is a lamp unto my feet, and a light unto my path.
4: I'm an actor. I can memorize lines. Maybe if I memorize verses, that'll help me teach the class. I never considered that before.
13: I'm starting a Bible study here at the store on Tuesday evenings. Why don't you join us?
4: Sorry, I can't. I'm busy.
5: I didn't tell him I had rehearsal on Tuesdays, but I was so challenged by what I was learning from Clarence that one Tuesday I called the director and told him I couldn't make it. Instead, I went to Clarence's Bible study. His family and half a dozen fellows were there studying Genesis.
13: So after they ate of the fruit of the tree in the Garden of Eden, the Bible says in chapter 3, verse 8, and they heard the voice of the Lord God walking in the garden in the cool of the day. And Adam and his wife hid themselves from the presence of the Lord God amongst the trees of the garden. And the Lord God called unto Adam and said unto him, where art thou? Why do you think they hid themselves?
4: Well, in the next verse, Adam says, I heard thy voice in the garden, and I was afraid because I was naked and I hid myself. So it was fear.
13: Do you think he was also ashamed? Because he had disobeyed God?
14: Yeah.
13: Unless sin has hardened our hearts, we're ashamed when we sin against God.
4: Why did God ask, where art thou? I mean, surely he knew.
13: God always knows where we are. So he was wanting Adam to think about where he was and their relationship. God could ask any of us that question, couldn't he? Where are you?
4: Oh.
13: Notice that God curses the serpent, the evil, and he lays pain and sorrow on mankind. But he didn't curse us because he loves us. He cursed the ground so that we have to work hard all our lives. But look at verse 21. The Lord God made coats of skins and covered their nakedness. It's a picture of God's atonement for us in Jesus Christ. His death on the cross provides a covering for us, which is his righteousness.
4: Really?
13: Yes. Romans chapter 4, verse 7 says, blessed are they whose iniquities are forgiven and whose sins are covered.
4: I never heard any of this before in my life, and I've attended church since I was a boy.
13: It's all true, John. Christ is the propitiation for our sins. God planned our redemption from the foundation of the world.
5: I continued in the Bible study for 6 or 8 months, being drawn to God in such a special way. I started going late to my rehearsals. One night I came home and lay in bed thinking, although I had heard about God and Jesus all my life,
4: The clarity of the scriptures had never been taught. And what I heard in the Bible study didn't seem like the same God and Jesus at all. So I got out of bed and onto my knees.
15: Lord God, please, show me which of you is really the right one. And that's the one I want to believe in and to follow. I want to know you, Lord.
4: From then on, my life took a different path. I began going to other churches to hear evangelists speak, but I stayed with Clarence's Bible study. And I questioned him about the things I learned. The following spring, an evangelist set up a tent in town and stayed 2 weeks. I drove there to hear him.
16: The Bible says, there shall come in the last days scoffers, walking after their own lusts and saying, where is the promise of his coming? For since the fathers fell asleep, all things continue as they were from the beginning of the creation. Yeah. Jesus Christ will come again, my friend. The Lord delays only because he loves us. Amen. The Lord is not slack concerning his promise,
17: right,
16: as some men count slackness, but is long-suffering to usward, not willing that any should perish, but that all should come to repentance. If he should come tonight, are you ready to meet him? 1 Thessalonians chapter 4, verses 16 and 17 declare, for the Lord himself shall descend from heaven with a shout, with the voice of the archangel, and with the trump of God, and the dead in Christ shall rise first. Then we which are alive and remain shall be caught up together with them in the clouds to meet the Lord in the air. And so shall we ever be with the Lord. Will you go with him? Only those who know him as Savior and Lord will go with him. Friend, are you saved?
4: While driving home that night in deep thought about the sermon, I was driving too fast along winding roads. I had several close calls and felt that God was taking care of me.
3: Thank you, God, for saving me from an accident. And thank you, Lord, for showing me who you are. I repent of my sins. I want to live for you. Thank you for saving my soul. I love you, Lord. Thank you for dying in my place and giving me eternal life.
4: In the early 50s, I quit my job to work at a fledgling TV station. I also bought a small snack shop. But I kept praying that the Lord would get me back to acting in New York. In 1957, I was 31 years old. My father had begun wandering away, and I was afraid to leave him alone, so I hired a housekeeper. In April, he came down with pneumonia and was hospitalized. After I closed the snack bar at 6, I visited him, but he was unable to speak.
3: Dad, it's late and I have to leave now, but I'll be back tomorrow. I'd like to read you Psalm 23 first, okay? The Lord is my shepherd. I shall not want. He maketh me to lie down in green pastures. He leadeth me beside the still waters. He restoreth my soul. He leadeth me in the paths of righteousness for his name's sake. Yea, though I walk through the valley of the shadow of death, I will fear no evil, for thou art with me.
4: My father died the next morning. Wanting to get away for a while, I took a trip to Florida in September, stopping at Civil War sites along the way. I returned with 125 coconuts as gifts for the kids in my Sunday school class. Then I visited Clarence.
13: How's your trip, John?
4: Great. But when I stopped in Washington, D.C. to visit a friend, somebody burglarized my car, took my suit and top coats that were draped over the coconuts.
13: But they didn't take the coconuts?
4: No. I drove to the police station to report it, and there were my suit and top coats hanging on the back wall.
13: You're kidding.
4: No, they saw this guy carrying my clothes down the street and stopped him.
13: God was looking out for you.
4: My friend that I visited was very offended that I prayed before we ate at a fancy restaurant.
13: You prayed out loud?
4: No, to myself. But he's a lawyer and works for our congressman. He said, "Why'd you have to do that?"
13: Ooh.
4: I told him I always pray before eating.
5: I bought a Capuchin monkey that I named Hamlet and kept him in a cage. In the evening, we had fun playing together. At Thanksgiving, I took him with me to a Christian camp at Heart Lake near Scranton. There, I met an evangelist that I knew.
17: Whose monkey is that?
4: Mine. That's Hamlet. He's no relation, though.
17: Not mine either.
4: But he's good company. Jumps up and down when he sees me.
17: Every married couple should feel that way.
4: Yeah. I might work him into an acting skit.
17: Listen, John, I'm starting a school up here in the spring. Why don't you think about coming to help me? You can use your acting skill with the campers.
5: I prayed about his offer, and in the spring, I sold the snack bar and drove to Heart Lake, taking Hamlet along. 2 weeks later, Hamlet took sick, and the vet couldn't save him. He died. Not long after that, I was in my room one night going over theater parts I could use. As I turned off the light to go to sleep, the moon was shining like a spotlight on me. God spoke to my heart and said, "That was the last show." And I said, "Yes, Lord, that was the last show." I realized that I had to choose between God and the theater.
2: Next week, we'll hear how John's decision took him to Japan and the greatest adventure of his life. Listening friend, you can begin your life-changing adventure with God by coming to the cross, where you'll find forgiveness for the past and hope for the future.
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0: I was 15, 16 years old, and something happened in the church that hurt me really bad. And I lost all faith in our church. And I thought I could still keep up the facade of celebrating God's life, but not go to church. And over time, that wore off. I started smoking. Then I started drinking. Then I started work at the police department when I was 18. And I figured, you know, this would be a good solution. It straightened me out. Actually, it made me worse. It gave me that sense of power. And then I felt totally away from the church. And I started blaming God because of things that happened to me. I lost my job. My dad had died. And I had fallen into such a depression that I just blew it one day. I was stuck in a mental institution for 8 days. And a guy by the name of Pastor Casey with the Kalispell Church, he came and visited me up there. And I made a commitment. I made a commitment while in Pathways that I was going back to church. I was going to dedicate my life back to God. While I was in Pathways, which is a psychiatric facility here locally, I seen this thing called Bible Study, which was sponsored by Amazing Facts. I filled out the paperwork and that, and I submitted it. A guy by the name of Mike Hudson, someone I didn't even know, knocked on my door and said, "Hey, I understand you want to get involved with Bible Study." And I said, "I do." I said, "I need to." So he started bringing me lessons, and they were the Amazing Facts, Landmarks of Prophecy. And Doug Batchelor was talking us through them. I put a disc in and I'd watch the disc and then answer the questions. Well, it got to a point where I was doing so many of them so fast that Mike couldn't keep up with me. As soon as I heard Pastor Doug speak that first time, I mean, I was hooked on Amazing Facts. The passion that Pastor Doug emitted, he had such a passion to reach people. And then I started understanding more, especially after hearing his story about the richest caveman. God touched me in that while I was doing this. God entered my life. After going through the study lessons, I dedicated my life to God. And I dedicated myself to get rebaptized. And I got rebaptized right here in this church that I'm sitting in. I'm a totally different person.
1: We want the verdict we can't have, to be both right and righteous, to win each argument on points and yet be counted blameless. But something in our quest to win undoes our fleeting grip on grace. Love is not easily angered. It keeps no record of wrongs, the Bible says. And still we keep a tally sheet of wounds we're waiting to avenge. We chase a kite tail in the wind to fix what gossip has besmirched, convinced that what we call the truth is ultimately more prized than love. But only God can get it right. Only a wise and gracious Father can be both just and the justifier of the one who has faith in Jesus. He was pierced for our transgressions. He was crushed for our iniquities. The punishment that brought us peace was on him. And by his wounds, we are healed. The goodness of the gospel is not getting what we've earned. For there is one who took our lies, our lust, our longing to be right, and washed them with his tears and blood. As grace replaces all our fantasies of justice for ourselves, we yield to the greater truth. The Lord has laid on him the iniquity of us all. It is enough if only Christ is right, and through his grace declares us whole. So stay in grace.
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3: Our Daily Bread, October 1st. God is the Restorer.

God is the restorer. Beloved, I wish above all things that thou mayest prosper and be in health, even as thy soul prospereth. 3 John, verse 2. The Savior in his miracles revealed the power that is continually at work in man's behalf to sustain and to heal him. Through the agencies of nature, God is working day by day, hour by hour, moment by moment, to keep us alive, to build up and restore us. When any part of the body sustains injury, a healing process is at once begun. Nature's agencies are set at work to restore soundness. But the power working through these agencies is the power of God. All life-giving power is from Him. When one recovers from disease, it is God who restores him. Sickness, suffering, and death are work of an antagonistic power. Satan is the destroyer. God is the restorer. The words spoken to Israel are true today of those who recover health of body or health of soul. I am the Lord that healeth thee. Exodus 15, verse 26. The desire of God for every human being is expressed in the words, Beloved, I wish above all things that thou mayest prosper and be in health, even as thy soul prospereth. 3 John, verse 2. He it is who forgiveth all thine iniquities, who healeth all thy diseases, who redeemeth thy life from destruction, who crowneth thee with loving kindness and tender mercies. Psalms 103, verses 3 and 4. When Christ healed disease, he warned many of the afflicted ones, sin no more, lest a worse thing come unto

0: He knows that the laws of nature, as truly as the precepts of the Decalogue, are divine, and that only in obedience to them can health be recovered or preserved. He sees many suffering as a result of hurtful practices who might be restored to health if they would do what they might for their own restoration. They need to be taught that every practice which destroys the physical, mental, or spiritual energies is sin, and that health is to be secured through obedience to the laws that God has established for the good of all mankind. This passage was taken from Ministry of Healing, pages 112 and 113. Our Daily Bread, October 1st.
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1: I'm reading from Exodus chapter 20, verses 8 through 11. This is the forgotten fourth commandment. Remember, God says. If you look at all the Ten Commandments, only one says remember. Remember the Sabbath day to keep it holy. 6 days you shall labor and do all your work, but the seventh day is the Sabbath. If you study this from the Bible, the seventh day really starts sundown Friday night to sundown Saturday night. That's the biblical seventh day. And it says it is the Sabbath of the Lord. It's not the Sabbath of the Jews. It's God's Sabbath, of the Lord your God. In it you shall not do any work on that day. Verse 11 says, for in 6 days the Lord made. Who is the Lord that made? If you compare this verse with John chapter 1, verse 10, the Bible is very clear, the New Testament is clear, that it was Jesus Christ who made this world in the beginning. And that reveals to us that the Sabbath really is Jesus Christ's day. He made the heaven and the earth, the sea, and all that in them is, and he rested on the seventh day. Wherefore the Lord blessed the Sabbath day and hallowed it, that special day. I travel a lot. If my kids say to me, Daddy, don't forget to bring us a surprise, it's important to them. If my wife sends me to the store and says, honey, don't forget the bread, that's important to her. If I forget our anniversary, of course, I'm in big trouble. When someone says, remember, don't forget, it means something to them. And when God says here in the fourth commandment of the ten, remember the Sabbath day to keep it holy, he means what he says because it's important to him. And if we do it, we'll be blessed as well. You have just heard His Voice Today.
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1: Our High Calling, a devotional by Ellen White. October 1st. Don't starve

0: Don't starve your soul. And the cares of this world, and the deceitfulness of riches, and the lusts of other things, entering in, choke the word, and it becometh unfruitful. Mark chapter 4, verse 19. We must beware that we do not become overburdened even with what seem the necessary cares of life, so that we are unable to do the most essential work. The largest share of the thoughts and the busy activities that engage hands and hearts are given to selfish, personal, earthly interests. These are allowed to become so engrossing as to prevent attention to the things of eternity. The soul is left to starve for want of nourishment. Mind and body become worn out by protracted hours of application to worldly things. This is just as Satan designed it should be. All the freshness and vigor of the mind, all the keen thought is given to the world, and God has the feeble, distracted thought, the fruit of a wearied and worried mind. The things of the highest consequence, which pertain to the eternal peace, are made subordinate to the common concerns of life, and God is robbed every day of service which would strengthen spirituality, lifting the thoughts heavenward and bringing the soul in communion with God and holy angels. We are not to allow the things of this world so to absorb the attention that mind and body are completely engrossed. Thus, those around us are robbed of the kindly words and deeds that would help them in the upward way. The channel of light is clogged with worldly matters. The grace that Christ is longing to impart, he cannot bestow. Many are coming to have less and less strength to impart to others, because they do not receive power from the source of all power. God calls upon them to separate from the things which corrode the mind and spoil the religious experience. All are pressed with urgent cares, burdens, and duties, but the greater the pressure upon you, the heavier the burdens you have to bear, the greater your need of divine aid. Jesus will be your helper. You need constantly the light of life to lighten your pathway, and then its divine rays will reflect upon others. Our High Calling, October 1st.
1: I encourage you to be ye doers of the word and not hearers only. Thank you for listening, and be sure to join us tomorrow for your daily devotional reading.

0: Yes, Jesus loves me.
1: I grew up on a farm, helped my family. We raised tobacco, hogs, cattle, crops. Well, I grew up in a Methodist church. I started going when I was very young. I loved it. It was a big part of my life. Felt like I knew a lot about God, but I really didn't know God. I didn't know Him personally. God was an authority, and I should do what He wanted me to do. I liked it until I became a teenager. I rebelled against my parents, against the Bible. Anybody that would tell me to do something, I would just automatically did the opposite. Started smoking cigarettes, started experimenting with alcohol, then progressed into marijuana and other drugs. Partying every Friday and Saturday night. That went on until I was 18, and at that point, I rebelled and got married. I had been dating a man they didn't approve of. He was a drug dealer, very good at what he did, able to provide me with anything that I wanted. We had two daughters. We had a lot of arguments, a lot of fights. After one particularly bad episode, I called the police and he went to jail and I filed for divorce. I had quit going to church as a teenager and before we got married, but when my first daughter was born, I felt like she needed to know who God was. So I began going to church. People there were very loving and kind, but I didn't feel the joy that I saw on everybody else's faces. I just kind of faded away and quit going. After my oldest granddaughter was born, a lady who was a friend reached out to me and asked me if I wanted to study the Bible. She came with a group of her friends a couple times a week to my house, and we would sit on my floor and open up the Bible and just start going through God's Word. So I just really started searching the Scripture. I just started pouring out my heart to God. And there were times when I'd sit down with my Bible and all I could say was help. At the same time, I started praying about and looking for a Christian program on TV, something that I could watch to supplement my study time. And I came across Amazing Facts. And right away, the title captured my attention. I thought, what could this be about? And things just started clicking in my brain. It just became a part of my morning routine. I'd get up, I'd turn on Amazing Facts, I would watch a sermon, I would watch some of the prophecy series. I was just, you know, enthralled by it. I just loved it. I had never heard anybody talk about the Sabbath in any of the churches that I had gone to. Well, I really started looking into what the Sabbath was. What did that mean? I searched for Sabbath-keeping churches online. I decided to see what it was like. I found them to be very authentic, and I loved that they shared so many scripture. That was what I wanted. I also was still going to the Baptist church. I spoke with my pastors. One of them said to me, "Laura, there are a lot of people following you, so you need to be sure who you're following." I really pondered on that for a long time, and so I decided that if people were following me, I wanted to be following Jesus.

Those who fear that a rich embrace of grace always leads us to be careless about following Jesus only illustrate how fear distorts reality. Grace is not, nor ever was, permissiveness. In the center of the story, Jesus dies upon a cross because the Father's perfect law required every sinner's death, or the death of the only one who could atone for them. Grace is not, now or ever, forgiveness without consequences. Lashed and beaten, Jesus bore the punishment we earned, the wages of our sin. He was wounded for our transgressions. He was bruised for our iniquities. The chastisement of our peace was upon him, and with his stripes we are healed. Grace is not, nor ever will be, a declaration by the Father that rebellion doesn't really matter. If nothing less than Jesus' sacrifice could make us whole, trust me. No, trust him. Nothing matters more. It's the deepest proof of the Father's unfathomable affection for us that he whose law was terribly offended also offered us the way to be restored to him. And it's the greatest evidence of our sanity that we choose Jesus, healing, and renewal. Grace is what God says it is. Love defeating brokenness. So stay in grace.

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1: Exodus chapter 20, verse 12 says, "Honor your father and your mother." This is commandment number 5 of the Big Ten. King Edward VIII once made this comment. He said, "The thing that impresses me more about America is the way parents obey their children." Something to think about. The commandment does not say that parents are to obey their kids, but that kids are to obey their parents. Of all the Ten Commandments, the only commandment that says honor is number 5. And when it says honor your father and your mother, this is applying to your own personal parents. I was thinking about this once. My dad's name is Gene Wolberg. He's still alive. He's quite elderly, but he's still with us. And my mother is Sandra Wolberg. She's elderly, but she's here too. And it hit me one day as I was contemplating the fifth commandment that God wrote with his own finger on stone that I am to honor my own mother and my own father. It doesn't say your perfect father and your perfect mother. My parents aren't perfect. No parent is perfect. But we still need to honor them. It reminds me of a saying about joining a church. Sometimes people look for a perfect church and then they'll join it. And the saying continues and says, if you do that and join that church, if you find one and join it, as soon as you join it, it won't be perfect anymore because you're in it. And that's just the way it is. We're not perfect and our parents aren't perfect. And yet, the fifth commandment tells us very, very clearly, the voice of God himself, honor your father and your mother. And I've taken this commandment seriously, and I hope that you will too, because I guarantee you that the fifth commandment is definitely his voice to you today.
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1: Maranatha, the Lord is coming. A devotional by Ellen White. October 1st, the special resurrection of the unjust.

0: The special resurrection of the unjust. Behold, he cometh with clouds, and every eye shall see him, and they also which pierced him, and all kindreds of the earth shall wail because of him. Even so, amen. Revelation chapter 1, verse 7. They also which pierced him, those that mocked and derided Christ's dying agonies, and the most violent opposers of his truth and his people, are raised to behold him in his glory and to see the honor placed upon the loyal and obedient. At his trial, Caiaphas, raising his right hand toward heaven, addressed Jesus in the form of a solemn oath. I adjure thee by the living God that thou tell us whether thou be the Christ, the Son of God. Every ear was bent to listen, and every eye was fixed on his face as he answered, Thou hast said. A heavenly light seemed to illuminate his pale countenance as he added, Nevertheless, I say unto you, Hereafter shall ye see the Son of Man sitting on the right hand of power and coming in the clouds of heaven. For a moment, the divinity of Christ flashed through his guise of humanity. The high priest quailed before the penetrating eyes of the Savior. For a moment, he felt as if standing before the eternal judge, whose eye which sees all things was reading his soul, bringing to light mysteries supposed to be hidden with the dead. The scene passed from the priest's vision. Rending his robe, he demanded that the prisoner be condemned for blasphemy. What further need have we of witnesses? He said. Behold, now ye have heard his blasphemy. What think ye? And they all condemned him. Thus the Jewish leaders made their choice. Their decision was registered in the book which John saw in the hand of him that sat upon the throne, the book which no man could open. In all its vindictiveness, this decision will appear before them in the day when this book is unsealed by the Lion of the tribe of Judah. When Christ comes the second time, not as a prisoner surrounded by a rabble will they see him. They will see him as heaven's king. Then the priests and rulers will remember distinctly the scene in the judgment hall. Every circumstance will appear before them as if written in letters of fire. Maranatha, the Lord is coming.
1: I encourage you to be ye doers of the word and not hearers only. 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
1: My name is Peggy Tulin. I'm originally from Houston, Texas. We lived in Midland for about 14, 15 years. When my husband had a job offer to move to Detroit, we went, you know, expecting things to be easier as far as financial situations go. And, you know, once we got there, we realized the cost of living there was actually worse than it was here. And so he was working more. He was out of town a lot because he was a truck driver. There was a time when I felt like I was taking care of my girls on my own. In any situation that would come up, he wasn't there. You know, it was just me trying to take care of everything. And I felt kind of angry towards God for that. I felt kind of angry toward my husband for that, you know. And at that point, I was already kind of angry with God because he hadn't been answering my prayers. Of course, my prayers back then were really selfish type prayers. They were more, you know, God, we need more money. We don't, you know, we need financial help. And I just thought, what's the point? God's not listening to me. I don't even want to have anything to do with him anymore. There was one night I had been reading Revelation, and I read through the whole thing, and it made no sense whatsoever to me. And After I finished it, I prayed, Lord, help me to understand what this means. You must want me to understand. It's in your word. I need to know what it means. And so I went on to bed, and a couple of days later, we got a flyer in the mail that said, Amazing Facts presents Revelations Prophecy Seminar. And I was like, wow, that's the answer to prayer. You know, I was so excited, and my husband was too. And so we decided we were going to go to that seminar. And I just knew when I got through the whole seminar, I just knew that's where I was going to be. With Amazing Facts, I had learned so much about the Bible and about how to study the Bible, which was what I needed before, because without knowing how to study the Bible, you can't get to know Jesus. And that's the most amazing thing to me, is that God has led me to the place where I am now, to where I can learn every day more and more about his character and how much he really does love us. Looking back, I'm just happy that he led me the way he did, even though I wasn't really listening. God has a way to just lead you where you need to be and take you down the right path. But I look at my life now and I think, wow, if it could have been that way before and I would have had him in my life this way all along, you know. I don't know. I'm just happy now. I, you know, it doesn't matter what's going on in my life. I'm happy with God.

When we add up all our failings, when we see how frequently we fall, it seems we'll never find the exit to this sad amusement ride. Our angers still routinely flare. Our pride leaps higher day by day. Our self-absorption is a carousel of serving just ourselves. The happiness we thought we'd find in being kinder, wiser, gentler, free, feels always, always out of reach. We circle round and round. There is no merry to this ride. We need an end to what we've been. With the Apostle Paul, we cry, "Oh, what a miserable person I am! Who will free me from this life that is dominated by sin and death?" To all who hope for better things, the gospel speaks with clarity. For everyone has sinned. We all fall short of God's glorious standard. Yet God, in His grace, freely makes us right in His sight. He did this through Christ Jesus when He freed us from the penalty for our sins. Our past need not predict our future. Grace abounds at every turn. This high priest of ours understands our weaknesses, for he faced all of the same testings we do, yet he did not sin. So let us come boldly to the throne of our gracious God. There we will receive his mercy, and we will find grace to help us when we need it most. Your life can change. Your hope will grow. So stay in grace.

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1: The book of Exodus, chapter 20, verse 13, says, "You shall not kill." That is commandment number 6 that God wrote with His own finger on 2 tables of stone. Some people say the law of God was, the 10 commandments were just for the Jews. If that was true, think about the 6th commandment. You shall not kill. Is that just for the Jews? Imagine if somebody came up to you with a gun and looked at you and said, "I don't believe in the 6th commandment. That's gone. That was just for the Jews." Boom, and he pulled the trigger and shot you. You wouldn't like it. In fact, you wouldn't be liking much because shortly you'd be dead. It's totally irrational to apply that commandment only to the Jews. It applies to everyone. Imagine a world where everybody kept the 6th commandment. There would be no jails, there would be no serial killers, there would be no need for police officers to protect us from somebody that might harm us, there would be no wars. It would be a completely different planet. It'd be a little bit closer to heaven if the world kept commandment number 6, where God says, "You shall not kill." But even going deeper, in 1 John in the New Testament, chapter 3, verse 15, the Bible says that whoever hates his brother is a murderer. So God doesn't only want us not to kill, but He doesn't want us to hate. He wants us to have love. He wants us to love Him. He wants us to love His law. And He wants us to love other people. And this is really the only way that we can keep God's law. And the only way that we can really love is if we have Him and His love inside of our hearts. This is really what the 6th commandment means. And so when God says, "You shall not kill," that is His voice today for you.
0: If you enjoyed this short devotional with Steve Wolpert, you can hear more messages online at His Voice.

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0: Hello, friends. This is Doug Batchelor. How about an amazing fact? In February 2007, police in Hampton Bays, New York, received a call to investigate a report of a home with burst pipes. Upon entering the home, they were stunned to find the partially mummified body of a man who had been dead for more than a year. He was found alone in a house sitting in a chair in front of his television, which was still on. The Suffolk County Medical Examiner said Vinsano Ricardo, 70, apparently died of natural causes. A local morgue assistant said evidently the home's dry air had helped to preserve his remains. Ricardo's wife died years earlier, and he lived alone. He had diabetes and had eventually gone blind, but he was still very independent. The amazing thing is that he hadn't been heard from in over a year, and nobody sounded the alarm. Evidently, he had his bill set up to be paid automatically. Still, you would have thought somebody would have observed the lights never went off and the TV was constantly blaring. In addition, his mailbox was overflowing and yet no one seemed to notice, even though it could clearly be seen by others. Neighbors said they'd just never thought to check on him. They'd assumed that Ricardo was in a hospital or a nursing home. It seems that the Bible's teaching about caring for our neighbor has become a forgotten moral. Stay with us, friends. We're going to learn more as Amazing Facts brings you this edition of Bible Answers Live.
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0: Hello, listening friends. You found your way to Bible's Answer Live. And I heard an amazing fact this week. 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It is the most purchased book, but it is the least read book. 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And that number is 800-GOD-SAYS, 800-463-7297. And I mean it when I say you've got a good chance of getting your question on tonight's program if you pick up your phone right now. 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Have plenty of lines open. And my name is Doug Batchelor. Pastor Jean Ross is in Maryland right now doing some seminars and church training programs. So you all pray for me. I'll do my best to be both pilot and navigator tonight. And why don't we begin with prayer right now? Loving Lord, we are so thankful that we can claim the promise in your word that if we come before you recognizing our need of wisdom, that is one of the gifts of the Spirit you promised to give. And so, Lord, tonight we pray the Holy Spirit will take charge of every aspect of this program. I pray, Lord, you'll take charge of the calls and questions that come in and that the answers given are all in perfect harmony with your word. And we dedicate this time to your Son, Jesus, and pray in his name. Amen. Well, friends, perhaps you were surprised as I was by the amazing fact about Vinsano Ricardo, who sat in front of his television for a year, dead, before anybody ever noticed that he was missing. It's a very sad story that someone could be so disconnected from maybe family or neighbors. I can't help but think that there must have been some neighbors that were a little suspicious, some people at the store that were wondering. But, you know, so often folks are afraid to get involved, sort of like the parable Jesus told of the Good Samaritan, where this man fell among thieves, and the local priest and Levite walked by, saw him in the road, but did not stop to give any aid. They just didn't want to get involved. You know, the Bible tells us that many people in the last days will be destroyed, not because they did not know what the truth was, but because they rejected the opportunity to know. You can read about that in Hosea chapter 4, verse 6. My people are destroyed for lack of knowledge. Well, you would think to yourself, it's not fair that God would destroy somebody because they don't know something. Keep reading. My people are destroyed for lack of knowledge because thou hast rejected knowledge. I will also reject thee. Some people close their eyes to the suffering of those around them. Other people might close their eyes to the truth. They close their eyes and they plug their ears and they just don't want to know. They don't want to get involved. They might be held accountable. I've actually had people come to evangelistic meetings that I've conducted, and they came to me afterward and said, you know, I wish I never came. And I'll say, why? And they say, because I know things now I didn't know before, and I don't want to know, because now I'm troubled by the truth. You know, friends, that's one of the most dangerous things that we could do, is to close our eyes or plug our ears to the truth. And maybe you'd like to be sure that you're not going down the road of committing the unpardonable sin. That's really what it is when we reject the Holy Spirit over the course of our life as God sends light and we plug our ears and close our eyes, we're in danger of that unforgivable sin. You know, there's a book that I don't know that we've ever offered, and we'd like to offer this new edition of a classic called Hidden Eyes and Closed Ears. Hidden Eyes and Closed Ears. If you don't have a copy of this, I would hope everybody would ask for it, because first of all, it's a great book. 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You'll be glad you did. Here's the phone number for the free book, Hidden Eyes and Closed Ears by Joe Cruz, and it's 1-800-835-6747. 1-800-835-6747. Tell them you're listening to Amazing Facts. Give them your mailing information, and they'll send you the book. And we will not be harassing you in any way. Just want to get the truth out there. We also have a couple of internet questions we'd like to share. And, oh, let's see. Let's start with this one. I'm writing, here it is. I was watching your TV program, and you said that in the end time, there will not be a one-world government, but it would be a one-world religion. Can you give me scripture reference to prove that? Before retiring, I worked for Pat Robertson and the 700 Club. Yes, it does tell us in Revelation 13 that the beast power compels the whole world to worship. But you read in Daniel chapter 2, speaking of the last day powers, and it tells us that there are many different kingdoms that do not cleave one to another, even as iron is not mixed with miry clay. Then you also go to Revelation 17, where it talks about the fall of Babylon, speaking of the last days. And there are many kings that cooperate with this woman, and the woman represents a church. So many politicians and many governments are cooperating with this international religion to persecute God's people. So there's a number of scriptures that reinforce that. We've got another question here. Oh, this is something I think many people might relate to. I am not comfortable in crowds or any type of public speaking. I find it impossible to speak to somebody about God or to pray in public, especially out loud. Is it a sin not to do this? I know Moses told God he wasn't good at speaking, and God gave him Aaron. I guess I'm not alone in this. What can I do? Well, I think a lot of people might resonate with this question. For one thing, believe it or not, friends, yours truly used to be so intimidated and embarrassed by people, I actually lived in a cave in the mountains for a year and a half like a hermit. Matter of fact, that's where I found the Bible. And I remember the first time I began to hang around Christians, and they had a prayer circle, and I knew that eventually it would be my turn to pray. I was a nervous wreck. I had no idea how to pray out loud. The first time I stood up to speak to a group or to give a Bible study or to share my faith, my heart was racing. I was terrified. My hands were sweating. And, God, little by little, gave me the victory over this. Now I need to quickly add, not everybody is called to be a preacher or a teacher. I think now I know that was my calling. I just needed to sharpen the gifts. But I do believe that God will enable everybody to at least have the courage to share with others that they are believers and maybe a little bit about their faith. I think everybody should be able to share a basic presentation of their personal testimony. You might even start by writing it out and ask God to give you grace. You might start with just a handful of words. It could be beginning with something as simple as saying, God bless you, to the clerk at the supermarket. And you'd be surprised that little by little, as you go a little farther, you'll find out people are receptive and folks have a spiritual hunger. So don't be afraid. Doesn't mean you need to be a preacher or a teacher, but we should be able to testify to others that we are Christians, and God will give you the courage. By the way, Moses started out being afraid, and Aaron began to be his spokesman, but God gave Moses the ability, and it was greatly enhanced. Well, having said that, I think it's time that we go to the telephones, and we're going to start with someone who's calling from, if I understand correctly, the United Kingdom, speaking with Wesley, listening on the Internet. Welcome, Wesley. You're on the air.
2: Hi, Doug. It's concerning Revelation. Now, you know in Revelation 12, just at the end,
0: yes,
2: it mentions about the woman being pursued by the beast, yeah?
0: Yes.
2: It seems to me that story is not finished, yeah? And it seems that it picks up in Revelation 17, where the Spirit carries John in the wilderness, where the woman had gone to, and this woman now is obviously, now she's not the same person now because she's been defiled now, yeah? And the reason why I also look at this so closely, because if you look in verse 6, the statement what he uses to express what John sees, he says he was greatly amazed or marveled. So is this possible it's the same woman, and that is why we have the three angels' messages to say, listen, at one point it was a pure church, but now it's defiled, come out of it, all the ones who are not defiled. Is that possible?
0: Well, that's something I've heard before, Wesley, and let me just see if I can condense your question. You've got two primary women in Revelation. You've got a pure woman in Revelation chapter 12 who's standing on the moon clothed with the sun, 12 stars above her head. Then you've got the antithesis of that, another woman in Revelation 17, and she is called a harlot, and she's clothed with every earthly adornment and riding on a beast. And the question is it the same woman? I would say, and I've heard others who have offered that before, I'd respectfully disagree, because to say that would say that at one time you do not have God's church on the earth. And I believe that at all times since Christ, albeit sometimes it's been a very small remnant, God has had his church. He's had a pure bride. And so at the same time, here on the earth today, we do have those who are pure in heart, and you have the faithful. You also have the corrupt. In the time of Christ's first coming, Jesus on the earth with his early church, they were the pure bride. And the religious leaders in Jerusalem, they had abandoned the faith, and Christ, of course, denounces them in Matthew 21. So at the same time, you've got two different churches coexisting in the world. And I think Revelation is telling us, while you've got this persecuting woman of Revelation 17 in power, committing fornication with the kings or the governments of the earth, you've got God's true bride that often has to go underground and flee into the wilderness. But they are not the same. They're two different women. Now, there are people who have gone from Babylon into God's bride. That's why it says in Revelation 18, Babylon is fallen, come out of her, my people. Well, if they come out of her in Revelation 18, the corrupt woman, they must be coming into the pure bride or the pure woman. So I hope that helps a little bit, Wesley. And, you know, we have a book. I don't want to run up his phone bill, calling from England. We have a book called The Beast, the Dragon, and the Woman. We'll be happy to send you a free copy. And I want to thank you for waiting patiently for your phone call. Talking next with Gina, who is listening from Sacramento, California, at our mother station here, KFIA. Welcome, Gina. You're on the air.
3: Thank you. Hello, Pastor Doug.
0: Hi.
3: Hi. Please, I have a question about Bible end-time prophecy in regards to enforced worship and mark of the beast. And please, my question is, do we have to go through these things just because a prophet predicted it? And citing the example of Jonah, the prophet, when he went to Nineveh and said that the city would be destroyed at the end of 40 days, and it wasn't because the king had the citywide repentance and the judgment of God was avoided. And I got this from God Speaks to Modern Man, and it gave that example and had me wondering. And so please, could you explain that?
0: Yes, every prophecy that is made under inspiration will be fulfilled. The thing that sometimes changes is the time period. Let me give you an example. The wickedness of Nineveh, God foretold Nineveh would be destroyed. They repented and God lengthened their tranquility. Nineveh was eventually destroyed. In the same way, Elijah the prophet came to Ahab and told him because of his sin in killing Naboth to take his vineyard, that calamity would come upon him. Well, Ahab even humbled himself, and God said, look, because he's humbling himself, I'm not going to bring the calamity during his life, but after he's gone. And likewise, there are other times when God has postponed. When Daniel talked to Nebuchadnezzar, he interpreted a dream in chapter 4. And this prophecy was that Nebuchadnezzar was going to be cut down, and he'd be mad for 7 years. And Daniel said, my advice to you is to break off your sins by doing righteousness, that it might be a lengthening of your tranquility. In other words, you could forestall the prophecy, but you couldn't prevent it. And for a year later, it came true. Does that make sense, Dina?
3: Yes, thank you very much.
0: So all the prophecies about the second coming that you find in the Bible, sometimes, let me give you one more example. God promised to bring the children of Israel into the promised land. Because of their unbelief, that fulfillment was delayed. They wandered 40 years. But he never intended for them to wander 40 years. See what I'm saying?
3: Yes.
0: But his promise was fulfilled. The prophecy was kept. So sometimes the time continuum shifts back and forth a little bit based on people's attitudes. But God's prophecies, nothing falls to the earth.
3: Thank you very much, Pastor Doug.
0: All right, thank you. Good question. Now we're going to be talking with Ryan, who is calling from Fairhaven, New Jersey, listening on WMCA. Welcome, Ryan. You're on the air with Bible Answers Live.
4: Hi, how are you?
0: Good.
4: My question, before I came to Christ, I was very involved in political activism. And now that I'm born again, I don't know if there's really a place in my life for that. I wonder, is there any scriptural basis for loving your country and wanting to change it and being politically active, or is that just worldliness that we should stay away from and we should just be concerned with, you know, spreading God's word? And
0: that is a good question. A few scriptures pop into my mind. First of all, when Jesus said, render unto Caesar the things that are Caesar's and unto God the things that are God's. Now, he said that, of course, in the context of taxes, but Jesus did make it clear there are some things that belong to Caesar, meaning the government. And if we are citizens in a free government, if Christians and believers do not become involved in the process, then the alternative is only unbelievers are involved in the process, and then they begin to, of course, dictate laws and to push for legislation that limits religious freedom. So you don't want to be all consumed by it. The other scripture that pops into my mind is that as Christians, we become citizens of another country. And we are ambassadors of another kingdom. You know, Jesus says the kingdom of God is at hand, and we are citizens of that kingdom. But we sort of have a dual citizenship, don't we? In that while we're here, and while we can have an influence, and we can be involved, I don't think we want to become so consumed with it that it eclipses our Christian experience, but I also don't think Christians should neglect their rights and privileges as citizens.
4: Okay.
0: And
4: right,
0: well, if we have no voice, then the only one that has a voice is the devil.
4: Right.
0: Sure. Okay? So
4: all
0: I hope,
4: right,
0: that, hope that helps a little. There needs to be balance there, in my opinion. Good question. I appreciate that, Ryan. All right. Moving on, talking next to Frank, who's calling from St. Louis and listening on KJSL. Welcome, Frank. You're on the air with Bible Answers Live.
5: Brother, it is my pleasure. This is the first time I've ever heard of y'all, and I'm blind, so it's hard to find anything on the dial.
0: But well, we hope that you'll solder or glue the dial right where it is, and we'll be back.
5: Certainly. How often are you guys out there so I can call back in the future and when?
0: Well, we're on live every Sunday night, and then it's rebroadcast on many, many stations across the country at varying times, but that would not be the live broadcast. Right now, you're hearing the live one.
5: I have an important thing to say and then a slight question.
0: Well, let's start with the question, okay?
5: Sure. I've been blind for 3 years now, and I've been an intercessory prayer warrior for that time. I fasted my 2 weeks for 3 years in a row. I asked God to allow me through Him to be able to cast out, you know, those unclean spirits. And I was wondering, I was prophesied over that I had the Elisha mantle. And I was just wondering how to strengthen myself in those areas. I was wondering if you could explain the Elisha mantle. I know Elisha caught the cloak of Elijah, and therefore when he went up, Enoch and Elisha were the only two who were caught up into heaven alive. And that they would be the two in the last days that would be brought back to, you know, be the martyrs, you know.
0: Well, let me jump in here before we go too far, because you've asked some good questions. First of all, if you can remember, I'm going to keep you on the line. Ask for the book called The Two Witnesses. I'm going to give you a free book, and then I'll try and answer your question quickly. The book called The Two Witnesses specifically deals with what you discussed about Moses and Elijah. Well, you talked about Enoch and Elijah. Others wonder if it's Moses and Elijah. So we'll give you a free copy of that, and I'll be putting you on hold after our question. The mantle of Elisha, for our listening friends, when Elijah went to heaven, the only thing he left behind was his mantle. That is a type of the righteousness of Christ. Now, keep in mind, Frank, that when Jesus died on the cross, the only thing that he left behind that was not torn and gambled for was his robe. Well, his robe was gambled for, I mean, it wasn't torn.
5: Cloak, yeah.
0: The robe of Christ is a symbol of the righteousness of Christ. You remember when the prodigal son came home, the father took the best robe and put it on him.
5: Yes.
0: And Joseph's brothers, the way that they covered their sin was they brought to their father a blood-stained robe. And that was to cover their sin of what had happened with Joseph, what they had done.
5: Yes.
0: And so in the same way, the mantle of Elijah represents, it's a symbol of the righteousness of Christ. And the Lord wants us all to be covered with that robe of righteousness. But of course, Elisha had a ministry of revival. Elisha continued the ministry of revival that Elijah had started. And evidently, I think that maybe the Lord is calling you to be involved in that. You know, I don't know who it was that prophesied this utterance over you, but I pray that it be so, and that you do have that mantle of Elisha. Now, I'm going to put you on hold, Frank, and hopefully you'll remember, ask for that book, The Two Witnesses, and I trust that will be a blessing to you. By the way, friends, that opens up a couple of other lines, and if you would like to give us a call, we have lines open, 800 God says, that's 800-463-7297. Next, we're going to be talking with Anna, who's calling from Boston, Massachusetts, listening on WROL. Welcome, Anna.
6: Hi, Doug. Thank you for taking my call. How are you?
0: Good. Thanks for calling.
6: I have a quick question. What difference does it make to worship God at home or to go to church together with the brothers and sisters and worship God together in there?
0: Well, there are always there's situations where people can only worship in their homes. We have a lot of people that tune into the church where I pastor around the world every week, and they're either isolated as missionaries, but for some reason they've got the internet. I mean, there are actually some countries I've been to where the people have the internet and they don't even have electricity. It's amazing. And so they can't gather together. But when we can gather together with believers of like faith, obviously we're made stronger by it. We're supposed to be part of the body of Christ. And, you know, when we're isolated by ourselves, there's more risk of our being attacked. A lamb is safer in a flock than wandering off by itself.
6: Right.
0: And, you know, we are the flock of Christ, and we should be in His fold. And the very name church means the gathering. It's the Greek form of synagogue, which was a gathering. And in the Bible, in Leviticus 23, it calls the Sabbath day a holy convocation. And the word convocation means assembly, a convening. And so at least every Sabbath we should be coming together to worship the Lord. So, do you have a church where you can attend near you?
6: Yes, it's because my best friend sometimes, you know, if it snows or if that's sad, there is not a good condition to go to church, he says, oh, God does not judge me to worship him from whom, you know. To me, it doesn't make that big difference, but to me, I feel like, okay, we need to go to church on Saturdays or whenever. But he seems to disagree with me. I want to find Bible support.
0: Well, let me give you a couple thoughts. Jesus said, wherever two or three are gathered together in my name, I am there. Now, you know what that verse tells us that many people miss? The Lord is saying that when more than one comes together in his name, it seems he's offering additional interest.
6: Right.
0: So if there is additional interest where two or three are there, then does the Lord look down even more if there are 20 or 100? When his people get together in his name, the reason Jesus died is for his people. He is honored. And when they come together collectively to praise him, to testify, to encourage one another. You know, a piece of wood does not burn well by itself. You need two or three pieces of wood to get the fire going.
6: Excellent. Thank you very much.
0: Okay. I appreciate that. And it's a good question. That would then take us, and that opens up another line. We've got several lines open, friends. Give a call tonight. 800, God says. That's 800-463-7297. Let's take one more before the break. Going to talk with David, calling from Gentry, Arkansas, listening on KOZR. Welcome, David. You're on the air.
7: Thank you, Pastor Doug. Hear the word of God from you has been a blessing to my heart. And my question is, I've never read in the Bible anywhere where a divorced man remarried. I have read the Levitican law on divorce, and where Jesus elaborated even further on divorce and Paul's explanations of divorce, but I have never read where a man can be remarried. Could you help me, please?
0: Yes. I'll do my best. Of course, Jesus said in Matthew chapter 5, verse 31, whoever puts away his wife, let her give him a writing of divorcement. But I say to you, and of course he's quoting Moses, whoever shall put away his wife, saving for the cause of fornication, causeth her to commit adultery. Now, it's implied in that statement of Christ that if a man is married or a woman and their spouse is guilty of infidelity in marriage, that then they have biblical grounds for divorce. And of course, the only reason for divorce would be to remarry. Otherwise, they could just separate. So you've got that example. And then God did tell Abraham to put away Hagar, because it was an inappropriate marriage. He already had one wife. So technically, he was told to divorce her, and that's Genesis 21:14. God hates divorce, and it's the very rare exception. It should be among Christians and not the rule. Oh, that's a quick answer to a good question. I'm sorry, but we got to take a break, David. Listening friends, we are just doing that. We're taking a break. We're going to be back in a few moments with more Bible questions. If you have a question, give us a call now. Lines are open. 800 God says, 800-463-7297. 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
0: That means we're back, listening friends, and if you have just tuned in, you found your way to Bible Answers Live. 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We've got a lot of Bible resources at our fingertips. 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You can see the sermon archives. We've got a number of Bible studies online. 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MostAmazingProphecies.com. And after you find it, you look it over. Make sure and pass it on to your friends, because there are about 20 hours of prophetic studies in either audio or video form. So we hope you'll take advantage of that. Well, it's time for us to go back to the phones. And so we're going to begin by going to Queens, New York, and talking to Preston, who's listening on WMCA. Welcome to the program, Preston. You're on the air.
8: Yes. Hello. Hi. How are you, Pastor?
0: Very well. How about you?
8: I'm fine. I have a simple question. It was something that I was going through some of my learnings about Isaiah, and Isaiah making the prophecy about the name of the Holy One that was going to come, and it was Emmanuel,
0: uh-huh.
8: Right? Meaning God with us. So then I got to thinking, so what does Jesus mean?
0: And the name Jesus, I'm sorry, go ahead.
8: I Googled it, so... And came up with Jesus. Also, Yahshua came down as God is salvation or God rescues.
0: Yeah, God is Savior. Matter of fact, that's what the angel said to Mary. They'll call his name Jesus because he will save his people from their sins. So Jesus means God's Savior, God rescues.
8: Amen. God rescues. Okay. So then I said, so how common was the name of Jesus at that time?
0: Extremely common. And that's why he's usually called Jesus of Nazareth or Jesus the Carpenter, to delineate him from the plethora of other Jesuses that lived at that time. Let me give you one more tidbit that I think you already know. The name Jesus is the Greek pronunciation of what his name was, which was Yahshua.
8: Right.
0: Which is Joshua. So Joshua was one of the greatest biblical heroes. He was the successor, of course, to Moses. And there were thousands of people in the time of Christ living in Israel who had the name Joshua. Matter of fact, you find several, even in the New Testament, other Jesuses that... See, Jesus is Greek because it's New Testament, translated in Greek. And there are many others by that name in the New Testament. There are probably three different Joshuas in the Old Testament. So it was a very common name, and so that's why I thought it was kind of ridiculous when they did this special on Discovery Channel saying we found a tomb that says Jesus on it, and alas, and I thought, well, it doesn't mean anything. It's like finding a grave in America that says Fred.
8: Amen.
0: You know, so it could be Fred Astaire, it could be all kinds of Freds. So anyway,
8: that was my question.
0: Good question. I appreciate that, and I'm thankful that you gave me a platform to say that. So Appreciate your question, Preston. God bless. We're going to talk now to David, who's listening from Richmond, California. And your question, David.
9: Hi, Pastor Doug. How are you doing?
0: Very well. How can we help you tonight?
9: I was wondering, what part of Revelation are we living in?
0: What part of Revelation are we living in? In other words, if we were to tell you, where are we chronologically in Revelation?
9: Yeah.
0: All right. To answer that, I first have to explain something. Okay. Revelation is a series of visions that cover the same time period. For example, in Revelation chapter 2 and 3, you've got the first set of visions called the seven churches. That vision is an outline of the history of the church from the first coming to the second coming. If you were to say, where are we in that vision? I'd say we're in the last church, the church of Laodicea. Then when you get to Revelation, the vision of the seven seals or the four horsemen of the apocalypse, that covers sort of a political history of the church from the time of John, who had the vision of Revelation, to the end of the world. Because you get to the last of the seals and there's a great earthquake and the heavens are split and Jesus comes. So I'd say once again, we're in the time of the sixth seal. When you get to, then you've got, of course, the seven plagues. Well, we haven't gotten to the seven plagues yet, because that covers a series of plagues that come after the close of probation. Revelation 17 hasn't happened yet. Revelation 13 hasn't happened. That's the mark of the beast. But the first part of Revelation 13 has happened. The beast exists. See what I'm saying? But the but the law that says everyone's going to be killed unless they worship, that hasn't happened yet. So when you talk about Revelation chapter 13, we're in the midst of that. Revelation chapter 12, we're near the tail end of that. Verse 17, the dragon is wroth with a woman and goes to make war with the remnant of her seed that keep the commandments of God and have the testimony of Jesus Christ. So based on which vision we're in, I could try and peg where we are in history in that vision. But I can't tell you what chapter we're in the book, because the book is not just one vision. Does that make sense?
9: Okay, yeah. Do you have a book on that?
0: I do. We've got lots of books on that. Let me see. Which one shall we send you? Tell you what. You know what I think you would enjoy? If you ask for the Amazing Facts Study Guide series, it's a series of study guides that take you through Revelation. It'll start with an introduction to the Bible. If you call the resource number and tell them you'd like to get the Amazing Facts Bible Study course, they'll send you the first lesson or two. And it actually goes through a bunch of these visions, okay?
9: Okay.
0: Here's the number, 1-800. This is a different number than the one you just called. 1-800-835-6747.
9: Okay.
0: All right?
9: Okay.
0: Thank you, David, and God bless. Talking next with Marion, who is calling from San Diego, California, listening on KPRZ. Welcome, Marion. You're on the air.
10: I'm interested in Moses, and I was just wondering if, because I know your background, might you probably would know, did he write it all at the end, or after he got his calling and he knew who he was and what he was to do?
0: All right, good question. Where in the life and the history of Moses does he write the various books? Now, let me begin by saying, Marion, that Moses probably not only authored the five books of Genesis, Exodus, Leviticus, Numbers, and Deuteronomy, most scholars think he's also responsible for the book of Job, because the timing and the writing style is very similar. Probably before Moses went to Egypt, he wrote the book of Genesis, and that outlined the history of the Jewish people. Keep in mind, when he married Zipporah, and he was living near his father-in-law, Jethro. Jethro was also a descendant of Abraham, so that whole history was available to Moses. It is probably also during that time he wrote the book of Job. Some scholars think that Job was maybe the first book that Moses wrote. It tells about the big battle between good and evil. Then obviously he did not write Exodus before it occurred. The other books were written subsequently as the events occurred. The last chapter, a few verses in Deuteronomy, were probably written by Joshua or one of the scribes, because it talks about Moses' death and burial, and Moses couldn't have written about that. So that's probably the sequence of how it was written. I hope that helps a little.
10: Yeah, Right, right. So it wasn't all at... I understand it. It's very good. Thank you very much.
0: All right, thank you. Good question. I enjoy talking about Moses. He's one of my heroes. Next, we're going to be going to talk with Robert, who is listening from Boston, Massachusetts, again on WROL. Welcome. It's again on WROL. Welcome, Robert. You're on the air with Bible Answers Live.
11: Hi, Doug. How are you doing?
0: Very well.

0: to know who who's, you know, to go to, you know?
1: Yeah, well, first of all, there is scripture that says the effectual, this is in the book of James, the effectual fervent prayer of a righteous man avails much. In other words, when someone prays earnestly and sincerely, someone who has a relationship with the Lord, we can expect results. So, you know, when I ask for a special prayer, there's some people I have a great deal of confidence in, and I'll call them and say, look, I know that you're a real prayer warrior, and you and the Lord are on a first-name basis, and I wish you'd pray for me about this or that. And it does make a difference. God does hear the prayers. You know, the Bible says Elijah prayed, and the heavens stopped raining. He prayed again. It started raining.
0: Yes.
1: So, some of the shenanigans that you and I have seen in churches where a preacher kind of walks around and slaps people on the head and says a prayer for them, a little bit, you know, I'm dubious that, or skeptical, some of that is showmanship, and you don't see that in the Bible. You do see examples in the Bible where the apostles and prophets prayed for individuals for specific things, and it was not done with fanfare. Jesus said, when you pray, don't be like the hypocrites who love to be seen by others as they pray.
0: Yes.
1: Someone who's really praying is not going to make a spectacle out of it. They're
0: right.
1: Going to be praying for the glory of God.
0: Yes.
1: So I don't know if that answers your question.
0: I guess to find somebody like that would be, that's, I guess this, the other thing would be, you don't know, you really have to have discernment on who's, you know, I guess.
1: And don't doubt the power of your own prayer. I mean, God wants to answer your prayers and strengthen your faith. Matter of fact, I recently wrote a book on prayer, and I'll be happy to send you a free copy if you'd like it, Robert.
0: Sure, I'd be more than happy to.
1: It's just ask for Pastor Doug's book on prayer and call our resource number, 800-835-6747. And it's a book I've just written on the keys to answered prayer, and I think that you'll enjoy that.
0: Well, thank you very much, Doug.
1: All right. Thank you, Robert. God bless. Talking next with Coco, who's calling from Fresno, California, listening on KARM. Welcome, Coco. You're on the air.
2: Thank you, Pastor Doug. My question is twofold. First, what is the biblical position on women in pastoral ministry, senior pastoral ministry, as well as associate? And then the second question is, where did you go to have this extensive knowledge of the Bible?
1: All right. I tell you what, let me start with your questions in the order that you gave them, because if I tell you the second question first, you probably won't listen to anything else I have to say.
2: Thank you.
1: In the Bible, it seems that there are varying roles for ministry between men and women when it comes to the role of ordained as pastor. Now, let me be very careful. This morning in my personal devotions, I did a study on Anna, the prophetess, in the Gospel of Luke. It's a very interesting passage there. There's no question that God raises up women and gives them special gifts of ministry. And there are areas of ministry that women are involved in, and statistically more women are involved in church than men.
2: Mm-hmm.
1: But the one thing I do not find biblically, I cannot find an example in the Bible of a woman serving in the capacity of a pastor, priest, elder. They're all very similar.
2: Mm-hmm.
1: You do have women as prophetess, as evangelist, doing some teaching. But the pastoral role was a patriarchal role. And let me show you where I draw that line. That doesn't mean a woman can't stand up in a church and teach and God can't speak through her, because that's what a prophetess would do.
2: Mm-hmm.
1: Deborah, one of the judges of Israel, was a leader and a prophetess.
2: Mm-hmm.
1: But she was never a priest.
2: Mm-hmm.
1: And I always like to remind people that Amram and Jochebed had three extraordinary children. All three children were prophets.
2: Mm-hmm.
1: That's Moses, Miriam, and Aaron.
2: Mm-hmm.
1: But only the boys would serve as priests and offer sacrifice. Consistently in the Bible, you only see men offering sacrifice because they were the patriarchs of the family, and it was a masculine role.
2: Mm-hmm.
1: So, you know, I don't know if that helps. Are you wanting to go on to the second question?
2: That does help. Thank you. I wish... you had some more evidence on the other side of the equation, but such as it is what it is. So Please continue.
1: Yeah, well, and you know what? I've got some dear friends.

0: that are women, that are pastors, they know that I respectfully disagree with the idea that women are ordained. I don't find Bible precedent, but you know what? I work with them.
1: Mm-hmm.
0: And it's just, it's one of those things where, you know, we love each other. We have a differing opinion.
1: Mm-hmm.
0: And, you know, I know that God is using them, but I just don't find a Bible precedent. That's my problem. Jesus never called a woman as an apostle,
1: mm-hmm.
0: and God never seems to call a woman in the capacity of priest.
1: Follow up. Where is the dividing line between prophetess, teacher, leader versus priest, since we're no longer under the system of sacrifices?
0: Yeah, well, first of all, we're all part of a spiritual priesthood, but not everybody's a pastor. So to say that because we're all part of a spiritual priesthood, all men and women are pastors is not a good argument.
1: Right.
0: The difference is in the ordination of a pastor. That would be the... well, hope you're okay, that you're not under attack, Coco. But the ordination of a pastor is where I would draw the line. And in the administering of communion, because that's the modern equivalent of the sacrifice. So, you know, I have an article at the website, the Amazing Facts website, and it's called Unisex in Jesus. It's one of our Inside Report articles. You can read that for free. There's a lot more information there. Second question. Well, I did have some theological training. I've done a lot of reading, and I read the Bible through. I'm constantly reading the Bible through, and so most of my preparation has come through Bible reading. I do have a couple of degrees, but they're honorary degrees, so I don't usually go around putting doctor ahead of my name. Anyway, hope that helps a little bit, Coco, and we better move on. My time remains. Going to talk next to Ed, who's listening in Cedar Springs, Michigan, and calling via satellite. Is that right, Ed?
2: Yeah, I think that's what it is.
0: Okay, and your question tonight?
2: My question is, I want to give Bible studies, and it's pretty well set up, but I look at Ephesians chapter 5, verse 27,
0: okay,
2: that he might be present, her to himself a glorious church, not having spot or wrinkle or any such things, but that she should be holy and without blemish. And put like division also, put that's my own, because there is...
0: Yeah, Ed, you're breaking up a little bit. Maybe it's the satellite connection. So quickly see if you can summarize the question.
2: Well, I don't want to... bring people in the church and then have something happen because of division in my church.
0: So you're wanting to do witnessing, but at the same time you've got a concern you might bring them into a church that is imperfect and they could get discouraged.
2: Because it used to be a real loving church, but...
0: Well, you know, that is a dilemma many people have. I've gone to churches before that say, look, Pastor Doug, we're glad you're here because I served as an evangelist for years. And they say, we want to do this evangelistic meeting, but we're concerned after you leave, our church is just not that friendly, or we've got this problem or that problem, and we almost are afraid to bring people into this church because it's so dysfunctional. What do we do? And my answer would be, when Jesus called the 12 apostles there at the Last Supper, they were arguing among themselves which was the greatest. They needed to pray during Pentecost, or just before Pentecost, pray, put aside their differences, and ask for the forgiveness and the cleansing of the Holy Spirit. And when they did that, then they were willing and ready to receive thousands of new converts. And I wouldn't stop giving Bible studies, because one of the things that often revives a church is fresh blood, an infusion, a transfusion of healthy blood and new converts that have that first love. That can bring about a great... transformation in the church. So I'd say do the Bible studies, bring people in, and at the same time pray with and for your church for revival. Okay, Ed?
2: Could I ask you one more thing?
0: If it's quick.
2: Are you going to be at Michigan Camp Meeting this summer?
0: No, but I'm going to be in Michigan. I'm doing a live satellite program from Lansing, Michigan in September.
2: Oh,
0: and so if you're not too far away, we'd love to have you come.
2: Okay. Thank you, brother.
0: All right. God bless, Ed. Talking next with Robert, who's listening on WMCA from Bloomfield, New Jersey. Welcome to the program, Robert. You're on the air.
3: Hi, Pastor Doug.
0: How are you doing?
3: Great, wonderful. I was a little nervous, so it's the first time I'm on the air, so.
0: Don't be nervous.
3: Okay.
0: And your question?
3: Pastor Doug, I wanted to ask you was about the power of the devil. Like a friend of mine tells me that I would have nothing to worry about from the devil because he's been conquered by Jesus. But from what I understand, the Bible tells us that he has great power and he roams around like a roaring lion.
0: Which is it? Is he conquered or is he powerful?
3: Is he defeated? That's what I was going to ask you. And is he able to intervene in human affairs and to actually physically intervene in human affairs? Does he have any power over us in that sense?
0: Yeah, I've heard some ministers on the radio and TV take that principle too far. It is true that at the cross, Satan was mortally wounded, meaning his fate is definite. He is going to be cast into that lake of fire, Revelation 20 tells us. And in Revelation 12, it says, "Woe to the inhabitants of the earth, for the devil has come down to you having great wrath, because he knows he has a short time." So God tells the world, be on your guard, be vigilant. The devil is going around like a roaring lion. He knows he's running out of time. He's mortally wounded. But the idea that he has no power, that's reckless. A mortally wounded bear can still maul and kill.
3: It's true.
0: I mean, he might be bleeding to death, but they're especially ferocious after they're wounded. And so the devil has come down like a wounded bear. He knows he has a short time. The Bible does tell us that the devil, you hate to ever give him any kind of credit, but the Bible tells us that he does have power. Matter of fact, in the last days, it tells us that most of the world is deceived by the devil.
3: Okay.
0: So, is it true that Jesus has more power? Yes. Jesus said, "Greater is he that is in you," in the Gospel of John, "than he that is in the world." And so, you know, Christ, of course, his power is supreme. And when we surrender our lives to Christ, he'll give us victory. But it's reckless to say, oh, the devil's been defeated, and so we don't need to worry about being on our guard. That's exactly what he would like us to think.
3: False sense of security.
0: Yeah, I think we need to be sober. We need to be on our guard. Jesus said five times in Mark 13, he said, watch, watch, watch, watch. Okay?
3: So what does that mean when he goes around the world like a roaring lion? It means he does have the power.
0: Well, I tell you, you know what I want to do to give you a quick answer?
3: Okay,
0: sure. The best thing I could put in your hands is a lesson that we've written that is very popular, and it's called Did God Create a Devil? Did God Create a Devil? Please ask for that, Robert. Just call the resource number. It's toll-free, 800-835-6747. Ask for our study guide, Did God Create a Devil? Everybody ought to send for that one because a lot of misunderstandings. Going to try to take a couple more quick calls here. Talking next with Buster, who's listening from Dalton, Georgia on WDOD. Welcome, Buster. You're on the air.
4: Hello, Pastor Doug. How you doing?
0: Very well.
4: Good.
0: We got about 4 minutes, so what's your question?
4: I've been blind about 27 years, so I can't quote scriptures very well. They get mixed up on me after that much time.
0: Right.
4: But you said last week about cremation that we didn't get this body back, as I understood it.
0: Correct.
4: We got a new body.
0: That's right.
4: And I understand that we keep this body. It's just renewed, transformed, I'll use a good name for it.
0: Well, it's... The Bible says all things are made new. Now, let me see if I could explain that. Let's suppose you had I better not pick a 57 Chevy. Let's pick a Volkswagen Beetle. And you wanted to completely rebuild the car from scratch. Do you know that you could buy every single part of that car brand new? You might keep the old license plate, but you can make every part of the car new, so no part of it is made of the old material.
4: Yes.
0: Now, God is evidently taking whoever you are, your hard drive, if you will, and he's going to download the essence of your character into a new Buster at the resurrection. But you're not going to have the old body reassembled because you're going to have a glorified, immortal body. The word transformed in 1 Corinthians 15 means that you metamorphose into a new creature.
4: Then why didn't he do that with... Lazarus.
0: Well, because Lazarus was not given his glorified heavenly body. Lazarus was reconstituted to live in this world with an earthly body. Lazarus, after the resurrection, got old and sick, didn't he?
4: I don't say nothing else about it. I know.
0: Well, I mean, but you can assume.
4: Common sense, you'd say yes.
0: You'd assume that he had a normal body and that he eventually aged and died from old age or something.
4: Yeah.
0: So many people Jesus resurrected, they did not go on living eternally after the resurrection. They, unfortunately, it was a temporary healing and they had to die again. But the glorified bodies never die. They are spiritual bodies. They go on and on.
4: Why can't we just use this one? I mean, what's wrong with this one?
0: Well, hey, listen, you're going to like the new one a lot better, Buster. Trust me. You're
4: well,
0: gonna...
4: I like this one. That's why I've always tried to take care of it. You know, they say don't the temple of God.
0: What's the best you've ever felt in your life? When you were about 30, maybe?
4: Probably 18 to 20.
0: All right, well, you're going to feel 1,000 times better than you did even at your prime. Just be looking forward to that new glorified body. You are still going to be you. Don't you worry about it. You're just going to be a whole lot better than you are now. And listening friends, we're hoping that everybody here wants to be in that kingdom and ready when Jesus comes to get that new body and to be transformed. If you want that new body then, you need a new heart now. And he's offering you that new heart right now. We hope you'll invite him in to take control of your life. He's got a great plan for you. I'm sorry, friends, if we did not get to your question tonight. And give us another chance next week, and by God's grace, we'll have it on the air. Keep this ministry in your prayers. We are entirely, you've heard this before, we're supported by people like you. We don't have any deep pockets or corporations. It's just folks like you. We'd love to hear from you. Go to AmazingFacts.org and remember that it's Jesus, the truth, that will set you free. God bless.
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8: It's probably a good idea to go all the way back to the beginning. 1988, it was my 12th birthday. My brother said, here, smoke this. It's when I first smoked marijuana. My dad, my sister, all of my brothers, we got really hooked on marijuana. 2009, my older brother and myself, we were both reading the Bible. And we were still using drugs. I actually drank some alcohol, and I blacked out. My younger brother, who I was staying with, he was like banging on the door. Cowan, what's wrong? Wake up. He thought I was dead. I didn't even know what happened. I blacked out. just to see my brother and just to know that I could have died. That realization that I can't keep smoking marijuana and drinking alcohol, otherwise I will die. And then, like, that same week, went to church and I read about baptism, and I tried to baptize myself. I literally, like, got a big jug of water. I said, "In the name of the Father, the Son, Holy Spirit," and I dumped the water on my head and I tried to baptize myself. And then the Lord said, "No, you gotta get baptized by a pastor, somebody in the church." About a year later, I was watching TV at my mom's house, and I saw Amazing Facts. And then I immediately went to YouTube and looked it up and went on the website and just wanted to learn more about Amazing Facts, more about Doug. He really opened my eyes and helped me understand things that I thought that I knew and I didn't. Biblical truths like the Sabbath and what happens at death and truth about hell. Just so many things that I had never known before. So before, when I was doing drugs and didn't really have any purpose in life, it was really a dark place for me. And after learning about Amazing Facts, I haven't used tobacco, alcohol, or marijuana. I haven't used any drugs. I believe I'm walking in a light that the Bible speaks of.

and unworkable policy from the Chicago train yards once declared, when two engines approach each other on the same track, neither can move until the other moves first. It reads like an all too familiar description of what happens when we find ourselves in conflict with someone. We stay put. We sit tight. We wait for the other to make the first move toward apology or reconciliation. Just as soon as our wounded pride is soothed and our correctness underlined, we'll become, we promise, the forgiving persons we've pledged to be. It's marvelously fortunate for us that the Father doesn't act that way, that He takes on Himself the responsibility for moving toward us when we're stuck in shame and brokenness. God was in Christ, reconciling the world to Himself, not imputing their trespasses to them, and has committed to us the word of reconciliation. Grace always moves toward pain and guilt and bitterness. It doesn't pause to grind in wrongs or tally all infractions and offenses. It seeks the peace for which we were created, the friendship that's infinitely more valuable than the sum of others' failures. Be kind to one another, the scripture says, tender-hearted, forgiving one another, as God in Christ has forgiven you. And you will stay in grace.

Brother Guthrie owned 4 acres just outside that two-lane town. One night he had a vision, saw God's plan for that piece of ground. Every board, every pew, the stained glass too. Before you could say amen, the cornerstone was set. From the first nail to the steeple, without a single sin of debt, the whole town

Sunday. First headstone on the right, rest in peace. Thank you, sir, 'cause in this church I gave my heart to Jesus, learned the word and how to pray, said wedding vows and heard my children sang Amazing Grace. Old timers love

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searching to fill my heart with things. Everyone has an empty space in their heart, I believe, that is created by God. And so I try to fill this empty space with the search for acceptance of friends, from doing good grades, from having the right material things like dressing, being the one. I really love to go to church, but to me it was more, you know, I loved it because my friends were there, because it was a social place to be. When people quoted John 3:16 and when people told me like about the love of Jesus, it was not a personal thing for me. I could sense the tension between mom and dad, and when I was around 12, they got a divorce. It was tough. Everyone wants to have a family that is happy, that is connected, and that is well functioning. During those years, when my mom and dad decided to get separated and finally get a divorce, and the relationship with God was very important. What I can say is that, you know, it has made me stronger, and everything that is in Romans 8:28, it says that those that love God, everything will work to the best. So I think it's been helping me in some ways. But when I found the love of Jesus in the Bible, in His Word, that was just the thing that filled my heart. And I have never felt so much meaning and so much life and so much joy in life, and like a purpose of life, since I met Jesus. And I know that He can do the same for you, and He is the meaning of life. I am Ida,

What we call the gospel is an announcement of our true standing before a holy God because of the saving work of Jesus, in whom we place all our confidence. It's not the same thing as how we feel about ourselves or an estimate of our progress in living a good life. Our emotions, including our assessments of our spiritual experience, are subject to the vagaries of weather, backaches, or what we ate too late for dinner last night. There are days on which, for reasons we can't fully articulate, we don't feel close to God. That doesn't mean anything more substantial than that we may be limited by arthritis, sports injuries, or indigestion. There must be, there is, a constancy about the gospel and its grip on our lives that isn't changed by even our powerful emotions. By this we shall know that we are of the truth and reassure our hearts before Him whenever our hearts condemn us. For God is greater than our hearts, and He knows everything. 1 John 3:19 and 20. Jesus is more trustworthy than our feelings about ourselves. His word about our reconciliation to the Father is more true than any word we think or say. In living faith, our lives are hidden with Christ in God. From this deep certainty grow life and joy and peace and healing. Believe His word and stay in grace. I'm Bill Knott, thanking you for listening to Grace Notes. If you'd like to know more about Grace, visit our website at moregracenotes.com.

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1: Exodus chapter 20, verse 14 says, "You shall not commit adultery." This is commandment number 7 of the Big Ten that God wrote with His own finger on two tables of stone. It's no secret that we live in the midst of a cesspool of sexual immorality. The website dictionary.com defines adultery as voluntary sexual intercourse between a married person and someone other than his or her lawful spouse. God is calling us above the immorality that's all around us. He's calling us to sexual purity. If we are not married, we are to wait until we get married. If we are married, we are to stick with our spouse. And in fact, in the New Testament, Jesus went deeper and showed that this commandment applies to your heart. Matthew chapter 5, verse 28, Jesus said that if a man looks at a woman lustfully, he's already committed adultery with her in his heart. And so this commandment applies to even heart thoughts. We need to avoid websites that are full of wickedness. We need to avoid seeing things that we shouldn't be seeing. When I walk into a Walmart to buy an avocado and go through the check stand line, if there's magazine covers of scantily clad women, I need to look away. I need God's power inside me to help me not to commit adultery even in my heart. And when Jesus talks about the heart, it's obvious to me that the only way that we can really keep that commandment is by having Jesus Christ in our hearts. That's really the only way. Martin Luther once said, "You can't stop a bird from flying over your head, but he doesn't have to make a nest in your hair." And we don't have to yield to the temptations that are around us, but we can keep God's commandment, "Don't commit adultery," in our hearts. And that is His voice to you today.
0: If you enjoyed this short devotional with Steve Wolberg, you can hear more messages online at hisvoicetoday.com.

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And the music, oh yeah, it slaps.

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But when I had no hope, and I felt absolutely worthless, that's when I decided to finally go to Jesus. 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He was waiting for me to take the one step so he could take the 99. But what you don't understand is that I am Judas when he betrayed him that night. I am Peter when he denied him 3 times. I have ran away from him because I thought the world was better. But like the prodigal son, I've come back to his presence. And a normal person won't forgive those reckless behaviors, but you, my Savior, work a little bit different than us. And that is what I call perfect love. Amen.

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1: Our Daily Bread, October 1st. God is the Restorer.

0: God is the restorer. Beloved, I wish above all things that thou mayest prosper and be in health, even as thy soul prospereth. 3 John, verse 2. The Savior in his miracles revealed the power that is continually at work in man's behalf to sustain and to heal him. Through the agencies of nature, God is working day by day, hour by hour, moment by moment, to keep us alive, to build up and restore us. When any part of the body sustains injury, a healing process is at once begun. Nature's agencies are set at work to restore soundness. But the power working through these agencies is the power of God. All life-giving power is from Him. When one recovers from disease, it is God who restores him. Sickness, suffering, and death are work of an antagonistic power. Satan is the destroyer. God is the restorer. The words spoken to Israel are true today of those who recover health of body or health of soul. I am the Lord that healeth thee. Exodus 15, verse 26. The desire of God for every human being is expressed in the words, Beloved, I wish above all things that thou mayest prosper and be in health, even as thy soul prospereth. 3 John, verse 2. He it is who forgiveth all thine iniquities, who healeth all thy diseases, who redeemeth thy life from destruction, who crowneth thee with loving kindness and tender mercies. Psalms 103, verses 3 and 4. When Christ healed disease, he warned many of the afflicted ones, Sin no more, lest a worse thing come unto thee. John chapter 5, verse 14. Thus he taught that they had brought disease upon themselves by transgressing the laws of God, and that health could be preserved only by obedience. The physician should teach his patients that they are to cooperate with God in the work of restoration. The physician has a continually increasing realization of the fact that disease is the result of sin. He knows that the laws of nature, as truly as the precepts of the Decalogue, are divine, and that only in obedience to them can health be recovered or preserved. He sees many suffering as a result of hurtful practices who might be restored to health if they would do what they might for their own restoration. They need to be taught that every practice which destroys the physical, mental, or spiritual energies is sin, and that health is to be secured through obedience to the laws that God has established for the good of all mankind. This passage was taken from Ministry of Healing, pages 112 and 113. Our Daily Bread, October 1st.
1: I encourage you to be ye doers of the word and not hearers only. 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
1: Hi, my name is Diamond Garcia, and I am from the beautiful islands of Hawaii. I was raised in a very dysfunctional family, like most families. Being in that environment, I would lie, cheat, steal, rob houses, cheat in school and tests, and lying to teachers, and getting into fights, and all kinds of stuff. One day I was asked to take this little box of something, and I had to walk down the road and give it to someone, and they would give me money, and I would walk back home, and I later realized I was dealing drugs. Growing up in that environment, I thought that, you know, being an adult was a life of drinking and smoking and partying, and that's just what adults did. When I looked at my family and saw the road that they were going down, getting arrested, getting beaten up, coming home drunk and puking all over the floor, I just didn't want that for myself. Growing up, I had a grandma who was baptized as a Christian in her 20s, but then she wasn't a real practicing Christian. And so one day I was at her house and there was a box of various books, and I went to the bottom of that box and found a book called The Great Controversy. And I picked it up and I said, this is interesting. And I opened to the first page of that book and it said, if thou hadst known. I had no clue what it meant. And so I said, you know what, forget this. I put the book down, I just walked away, did my thing. But then something told me, you know, Diamond, go back to that book. And so I went back to the book, picked it up, went to the last two chapters, and I read it. And I said to my grandmother, I said, what church is this from? I want to go to that church. So she brought me down to the local church, and then I walk in from the back door, and the piano's off key, people are off key. It's like, man, this is really kind of, I don't want to be here. And I got to the front of the church, and I sat down, I was listening to the sermon, and the whole service, it was so boring to me. But then someone gives me this set of DVDs, and it was called The Prophecy Code. It was through watching Doug Batchelor explain the truths found in the Bible that really brought me to Christ and brought me to realize that, you know what, there is a life better than my family's life. My second week at church on Sabbath, there was one person there. He basically told me, hey, Diamond, do you want to make some money? And I said, sure. I said, what do you do? He says, well, I'm a call porter. We go door to door and we sell Christian books. I said, oh, okay, well, that sounds interesting. I do want to make some money too. And so he said, okay, well, why don't you come with me? We drove out to the neighborhood, parked the car, and that night was just raining. It was pouring and pouring. It could not stop raining. We prayed. He said, God, this is Diamond's first night. If it's your will, stop the rain so we can go knocking on doors. And as soon as he said amen, the rain just stopped. I was just thinking in my head, is this guy a prophet or what? I mean, he just prayed and asked God and it happened. And so I was so happy. I grabbed the books and I went to the first door. And the first door I went to, the person gave me $50. That night was actually a big night for me because it was where I saw God's power work and stopping the rain and people actually giving me lots of money. I then became a call porter or a canvasser, and I saved money to pay for my way through academy. And when my church began to see how God was using me, and they immediately recognized that it was God's spirit moving, and they put me, you know, preaching and teaching and sharing my faith. And I've been engaged in ministry for the past 6 to 7 years now, and God has taken me all over the world on multiple continents, sharing my testimony, how God has brought me out of darkness into His marvelous light. It's a total contrast as to how I was before, and now, you know, it's a total contrast. My name is Diamond, and Amazing Facts has helped to change my life.

If it were up to us, we'd save the world with money, lots of money, distributed to give each person food to eat and shelter from the storms. If it were up to us, we'd save the world through education, teaching children how to read, filling schools and universities, for knowledge has advantages. If it were up to us, we'd save the world by banning war, undoing arsenals, dissolving armies, teaching skills of compromise. All these are good. We've tried them all. Yet still we wrestle endlessly with poverty, injustice, and the violence they breed. The vast inequities of life defy our grandest visions. God says, "My thoughts are not your thoughts, nor are your ways my ways." He who knows us best and loves us most will save the world his way. For this is how God loved the world. He gave his one and only Son, so that everyone who believes in him will not perish, but have eternal life. God showed his great love for us by sending Christ to die for us while we were still sinners. Grace is God's answer to our broken, messed up world. For grace addresses all that causes hunger, homelessness, and war. God heals the heart, and then in turn, our minds, our bodies, and communities. Begin with grace, and watch the world change.

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1: In Exodus chapter 20, verse 15, God says, "You shall not steal." This is commandment number 8 of the Big Ten, which God wrote with His own finger on two tables of stone. Have you ever had anyone steal anything from you? I have. Somebody once stole my car. In fact, I had a Bible once that somebody stole. I can only hope that the thief opened that Bible and read Exodus 20 and discovered the 8th commandment that it's wrong to steal. There are some people, as I've mentioned this before, that in some churches even, and some pastors that believe that the 10 commandments themselves are history, they're all behind us, they're all just for the Jews. Well, imagine the scenes. Imagine somebody walked into that particular church and took the offering as they were passing around the offering plate, and then somebody caught that person and said, "What are you doing?" And he said, "Well, I'm stealing this offering, but there's nothing wrong with that because the commandment, do not steal, has all been done away with." Do you think the pastor or the church would accept that? I don't think so. God's commandment, you shall not steal, applies to us today. And imagine if the world kept it. Imagine if everybody kept it and respected other people's property. There would be nothing missing from your house, from inside your car, or your car itself. It would be much closer to being a perfect world. And one of these days, when God makes a new heaven and a new earth, everybody will be keeping that commandment. There'll be no stealing going on at all. God's word is still in the Bible. He still wrote with His own finger on two tables of stone. Exodus chapter 20, verse 15 says, "You shall not steal." Respect other

0: people's property and keep God's law. That is His voice to you today.
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And the music, oh yeah, it slaps.

0: It doesn't have the best connotation for most people. And there are a lot of different diets out there. I mean, what's right? What's wrong? Are crash diets effective? There are a lot of questions, and today we have a few of the answers. Join us as we examine the good, the bad, and the ugly about diets. 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
0: You've got that big event coming up in a couple of weeks, and you want to drop a few pounds, or maybe even more than a few pounds. So you cut calories. But what if you're damaging your body with too few calories? Is that possible, guys? Can you have too low a calorie count per day and mess up your body?
2: You can actually throw off your metabolism, throw off your hormone, your thyroid hormone output. It is not advisable to be consuming 800, 900, 1,000, 1,100 calories per day. I think the mentality people have is that if I eat less and I eat less, I can lose weight. But there is a minimal threshold where the body just will shut down. And if you go below that, it's going to shut down and it's going to affect your ability to lose weight.
3: How does that work, Sharmini?
4: Well, I think to me, the first question is it depends on who you are.
3: Okay.
4: So if you're someone who's morbidly obese and you're under the direction of a physician, it is an option to do that, and it's usually done with meal replacement, shakes and bars.
0: Shakes and that.
4: And they have actually been shown to be very effective in helping people lose weight. But you certainly have electrolyte abnormalities that occur with it. There are definitely metabolic rate changes that can occur with it. And so if you're going to do something like that, it's actually a longer term issue than a couple of weeks. So I think you have to talk about the patient population you're dealing with. You know, OB is dealing with people who are probably not that overweight and are, you know, really on a fitness track. So it really depends on the patient that you're talking about. But I think when you think about crash diets, one of the things you have to think about in conjunction with that is usually they lead to yo-yo dieting and yo-yoing weight. And so if you're talking about someone who's going to be cutting calories really dramatically for a couple of weeks, they're probably not going to be doing that long term. They shouldn't. It's not safe, for sure. And so they're going to be regaining weight. And one of the things you have to think about is that when you do that, you will lose some fat, but you lose a lot of muscle mass.
0: Ah.
4: Okay, so what you're going to do is you're going to be losing a lot of muscle mass. When you regain the weight, you're going to regain it as fat. And so you're exchanging a lot of muscle probably for fat in the long run.
0: That's
4: problematic.
0: Yeah.
4: And not only is it that it's the type of fat that it is too. So you have to think about subcutaneous fat versus visceral fat, which is in your abdominal cavity. And so when you lose weight rapidly, you typically lose it subcutaneously, and you gain it back. You tend to gain weight viscerally with visceral fat. And so that's dangerous because the visceral fat is the kind of fat that's bad for you cardiovascularly, and can lead to a lot of cardiovascular,
2: problems. Basically for obese people, it sounds like it's only advisable for basically a physician or a registered dietitian to administer an extremely low caloric diet and then constantly monitoring it to make sure that they are able to kind of get them on track. That's basically what you're saying.
4: Yeah,
2: correct?
4: So with those kinds of diets, it's usually about 12 weeks that they do it for, and they go through a process of reintegration of food and monitoring your calories as you come back. But I think that in general for people, you shouldn't drop your caloric intake to less than 1,200 calories without being monitored by a physician.
5: This doesn't make sense to me, and you're going to help make it sense to me. Because I'm thinking my body probably has 2-3 years of energy stored up somewhere in there.
3: Yeah. That's what we think.
5: That's what we think.
0: That's what we think.
5: So you're saying I can't tell my body, you're going to use the energy I ate, 2 or 3 weeks ago that's still in these fat cells. I can't force my body to power itself with that stored fuel. That there will be a point where it's going to harm me is what I hear you saying. I mean, I can't. And the only way to burn off that excess energy then is to just do what he does, work out and stuff like that.
4: Well, it's unfortunate, but you can't really dictate to your body which energy stores you're going to use when. And so, you know, with a lot, with rapid weight loss, you have a lot of muscle mass loss too. And that's something that none of us want to have.
6: No, I don't want to look any less like him than I already do. Yeah.
2: Everybody's picking on me.
7: Yeah. We're just jealous. Is there any kind of formula that can help you know how many calories you should be eating, how many for each individual? I'm sure it's not the same for everyone.
2: Sure, I mean, obviously everybody's body type is different, whether you're an ectomorph, endomorph, or mesomorph. But I believe for someone that lives a sedentary lifestyle, someone that's just sitting down, is not active, the formula that I use, ISSA, they advise this formula, and it's worked for my clients, overweight subjects, is 10 to 12 calories per pound. In terms of weight loss, that has worked for most of my clients. Yeah. I would monitor that, though, because it is going to change based on the fluctuation each week.
7: As they lose weight.
0: You know? Ectomorph, endomorph, what was that?
7: What kind of morphs?
2: I can answer that question, and so can Sharmini, but I think I'm going to give it to Sharmini.
4: Well, I would like to go back to the calories.
0: Go ahead. You can
4: calorie
0: my question.
4: Formula.
0: It's quite all right.
4: Because I think that there are certainly guidelines about it, but I think there's so many caveats with it. You know, it really depends. Are you male or are you female? Men need more calories. Are you really active or are you sedentary? Mm-hmm. And so what I tend to do with my patients is try to assess where they're at with their caloric intake and have them keep a food journal.
7: So you know where they're starting.
4: So you know where they're starting from. And then cut back by 20%, you know. Cut back by 10-20% and monitor how they do. If they're successfully losing weight, great. Keep them on that until they hit a plateau. And when they plateau and aren't losing weight anymore, you either have to cut the calories further if they want to lose more weight, or you have to increase the activity level.
6: And what my trainers taught me years ago, so I'm not saying this is, but something I've lived by, similar to you, this is a nice discussion, is they would say 10 to 12 calories per pound of your ideal weight. So I'm all messed up with what I was doing.
0: Okay,
6: you know?
0: So
6: if I was 180, I might be 160, I'd have basically...
2: Absolutely,
0: We're going to have to break down. I'm sorry. And I never got an answer to my question. Maybe we'll get that later, you know. I saw what happened there. We're going to take a break, and when we come back, Latin Grammy nominee Jackie Velasquez will be with us.
1: Stay with us. There's more Lifestyle Magazine coming up.

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2: Jackie Velasquez is a Latin Grammy-nominated vocalist and syndicated radio morning talk show host on Salem Communication Stations. A few years ago, she was weighed down by an additional 75 pounds. I don't believe it.
3: Well, you better believe it.
2: Come on.
3: Believe it.
2: Your frame would not hold an extra 75, would it?
3: I'm 5'3", and I weighed 200 pounds. Let me tell you what happened. I got pregnant.
2: Yeah.
3: And I kept eating and having so much fun. And I'd love to say that I had a 75 pound baby when he was born.
2: Yeah.
3: But
2: yeah.
3: No, neither one of my boys were 75 pounds when they were born. It was 7 pounds and the other one was 8 pounds. No, the rest was just me.
2: That's just incredible. I can't believe that. I mean, as I look at you, you have to stand twice to make a shadow.
4: Yeah.
2: I'm sorry.
3: Oh, I'll give you a 20.
2: Yeah. But no. You lost 75 pounds.
3: Yeah, you know, losing the baby weight is always a struggle for women.
4: Absolutely.
3: It's hard, you know, because you're just trying to, you're holding on for dear life. Just getting your makeup on, mm-hmm. getting your hair done, walking out the door is a struggle.
2: Yeah.
3: So losing the baby weight is just, it's hard to do.
2: Yeah.
3: It's not easy. So just making some changes, making some lifestyle changes. It does help for me, specifically, that I have two sons that are 15 months apart, mm. 5 and 6 years old. Zealand, who's 6, Soren, who's 5.
2: Mm.
3: So it's the running and the gunning, and I'm chasing this one and
2: yeah.
3: trying to hold on to this guy's collar while I'm trying to get his brother, who's about to jump into the pool and he doesn't know how to swim yet, you know,
2: yeah, yeah.
3: doing that whole thing.
2: Yeah.
3: And it's just making, staying active, making changes, and knowing that you're probably, if you have kids, you're probably never going to eat a hot meal again ever in your life.
4: Exactly.
3: As many times as you have to get up from the table. Mommy, I need this. Honey, can you get me another glass of sweet tea? You guys, I got to eat too.
4: Yeah. Yeah.
3: But just making some lifestyle changes.
4: What was it that was a wake-up call for you that you needed to make changes? Was there something specific that happened?
3: Well, I had a whole wardrobe full of just beautiful clothes.
4: Yeah.
3: And I couldn't wear anything.
2: Mm.
3: And that was not making me happy. That was money that I'd already spent. And I knew I had to get back into my clothes. I knew that I had to feel good. I knew that I had to be ready for toddlers.
4: Yeah.
3: So basically, I made so many, I made changes in such a healthy kind of, but drastic way too, that by the time my youngest was, I want to say 7 months old, I was back into my pants,
2: no,
3: my trousers.
2: Wow. That's fast.
4: That's fast.
2: So what did you do?
3: You know, I just ate little bits here and there, here and there, here and there. My breakfast was always big. Mm-hmm. I ate whatever I wanted in the mornings.
2: Yeah.
3: And then throughout the day, snacks, snacks, snacks. A lot of mistakes that moms make is we think that we have to finish what is left on our kids' plates because we don't want it to go to waste.
4: Yeah.
3: And so we fall into that habit.
2: Uh-huh.
3: Well, a lot of the things that my son can eat, a full pizza,
2: yeah.
3: cheese pizza.
2: Yeah.
3: I don't need to be eating that.
2: No, you do not.
4: Yeah.
3: So.
2: I don't.
3: You know what I mean? It's like.
4: If it was enchiladas, it would be.
2: I can do the enchiladas. We're okay.
3: Just go low fat cheese.
2: Yeah, that's right.
3: You know, you can, a lot of moms do that, and it's very natural. And then another thing that was really helpful is even though, you know, my kids, they like certain things. They like Oreos. They like cupcakes.
2: Of course.
3: Mm-hmm. I'm not going to sit there and eat them with them. Even though I really have wanted to, and I have been,
2: mm-hmm.
3: I made the choice that I'm not going to. A couple bites,
2: mm-hmm.
3: and I'm satisfied, and I'm not depriving myself. Because I think once you start depriving yourself, especially, you know, in life, being a mom, you're always putting yourself second mm-hmm. anyway.
2: Mm-hmm.
3: If you deprive yourself on everything,
4: you'll be very unhappy.
3: You're going to be
2: depressed. So you eat what you want, but just a bite here, a bite there.
3: A bite here, a bite there. And
2: yeah.
3: then eating healthy. When you mm-hmm. are going to eat, eat something healthy. Make
2: okay.
3: it worth your calories.
2: Okay.
4: Absolutely. Did you notice that making the healthy changes in your diet kind of spread over to the rest of your family so that they started making healthier decisions as well?
3: Absolutely. My husband gained the baby weight, sympathy weight with me.
2: Of course, because he loves you.
3: He loves me.
2: Yeah, so that's it.
3: So he gained the weight with me. and he started making some choices himself. So I made this rule in the house of like, I'm going to make lunch what I want to eat for lunch. Mm-hmm. So if you don't want to eat this, then you're going to have to do something different. So he started going to Subway. He gets a foot-long Subway, and that's his biggest meal, and I always make him something super healthy for nighttime.
2: Okay.
3: That's awesome. You know, just a small portion.
2: Well, I saw him back just a few months ago. He looks great.
3: He looks fantastic. Yeah. He's super handsome.
2: Well, I don't know about handsome. I'll leave that to you, but his weight seems to be under control.
3: Yes, and we both, he got to a place where his blood pressure was really high.
2: Oh, my.
3: You know, and... we couldn't do that. You know, the kids are too important to us.
2: Yes. Absolutely.
3: And some of the choices we also made, because I'm not a workout person. I can't imagine spending half an hour in my car, spend an hour working out, spend a half an hour coming home.
2: Yeah.
3: 2 hours of my life I've spent away from my husband and my kids from the things I need to get done at home.
4: Right.
3: That I'm not going to do that. So what I have to do is I make memories. I bought a trampoline.
2: Oh, cool.
3: The kids and I go out and jump on the trampoline with a sprinkler.
2: There's activity.
3: Having fun.
2: Yeah.
3: Staying active. You know, and if I'm going to cheat one day, go ride bikes with the kids.
4: Yeah.
3: You know?
4: Right.
3: Go take them roller skating. We go 2 days a week roller skating, my kids and I.
2: Mm-hmm.
3: And that's really important to me because I'm also making memories while staying active and staying fit.
4: And you're teaching them a healthy lifestyle.
3: Exactly.
4: To live, which is
2: keeping
4: so important.
2: The kids active.
4: Yeah.
2: Keep
3: exactly.
2: them at you.
4: That's awesome.
2: That is key. So really, it wasn't like you went on some crash diet. You just started doing things better.
3: Healthier.
2: Getting active.
3: Without depriving myself.
2: No deprivation.
3: And staying active.
2: Good.
3: And making memories while you're doing it.
2: Thank you, Jackie. Now, would you be willing to do a segment with us where you show us some of the foods you
3: The snacks?
2: Prepare? Yeah, the snacks. Could
3: Absolutely.
2: You do that?
3: Absolutely.
2: Cool. We're going to do that when we come back. We'll be right back after this.
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2: We're back with Jackie Velasquez, and you're going to show us how to make some good food here quickly, right?
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3: So first, we're going to, healthy stuff, very important. Use a little olive oil.
2: Mm-hmm.
3: Get your griddle. You're going to need your oven. Very importante. You're going to get your mushroom. I use portobello mushroom caps.
2: Uh-huh.
3: Get them in there.
2: Yeah.
3: Put a little bit more olive oil.
2: A little more olive oil. It's hard to get too much olive oil for me.
3: Now, olive oil is healthy, and it's not so fattening. Get all these guys in here.
2: All of those.
3: Get some, so we have some, red onion, it makes it look pretty. Uh-huh. Depending on your flavor, your tasting, like your taste buds, you can use as much or as little as you like. And if you are going to cook for not just yourself and your significant other is not going to eat the same thing, don't use so much onion or so much garlic.
2: Yeah.
3: If you know what I'm talking about.
2: You're
3: then you're good to go.
2: You're good.
3: Yeah.
2: You're good.
3: You're fine.
2: Self-defense.
3: And so we got some little garlic in there.
2: Little
3: you
2: garlic?
3: Want some garlic, some salt, get all this stuff in there.
2: That's good.
3: And then, so you're going to move on to peppers.
2: Mm-hmm.
3: Poblano peppers, depending on how spicy you like it. They say the spicier that you eat, the more calories you burn.
2: Oh, that's
3: because
2: good.
3: Because you're sweating. And
2: that's right, you're sweating.
3: Your body's working.
2: And that is true. When I eat the peppers, woo.
3: You sweat, right?
2: I do sweat. I love it, and I sweat.
3: We like spicy stuff in our house for sure.
2: Yeah,
3: me more so than my husband.
2: Is that right?
3: Oh, yeah.
2: Well, I love the Mexican food. I love anything spicy.
3: Oh, yeah, that's the way to go.
2: You betcha.
3: And to like to get extra protein there, I use black beans. You can use pinto, whatever you prefer. Black beans. Brown rice. This is important.
2: Yeah.
3: Brown rice is going to make it all easier if you get it the steam in a bag kind.
2: Ah.
3: It makes quicker. You're going to save time.
2: Okay.
3: And you're not going to possibly burn
2: the rice.
3: Your rice because it's very easy to do. And when you're a mom and a wife and you're trying to do laundry and load the dishwasher, it's very easy.
2: All right, we're about 2 minutes
3: to forget those things. All right. Here we go. Put some cheese.
2: Good.
3: Get
2: some
3: feta cheese, low fat cheese, whatever you prefer. Salt, pepper.
2: Yeah, all that good stuff.
3: You want to get your, you don't have to use pepper. I actually don't. Balsamic vinegar, drizzle.
2: Okay.
3: Drizzle a bit on each.
2: Drizzle, drizzle, drizzle.
3: Put it in the oven at 375 for about 15 to 20 minutes.
2: All right. Should I bring out the finished product and see what that looks like?
3: Yes.
2: Here we go.
3: I'm going to show you what you end up with.
2: Aha. That looks good enough to eat right there.
3: Yeah, that's it.
2: That's beautiful. What else we got?
3: Well, then we're going to make you a healthy snack.
2: All right, let's do that.
3: Okay. Guacamole.
2: Guacamole.
3: Guacamole. Yes. You can eat it however you feel comfortable. I typically like it with a low-calorie chip. You can even eat it with carrots. You want to check your avocados. They need to be not too ripe, not too hard. It's important that they have a little bit of softness. It's like the palm of your hand.
2: Okay.
3: You want to get those, pit it, skin it, roll it in, throw it into a bag.
2: Roll it up.
3: Not a palm. I mean, yeah, sorry.
2: The back, that's the palm. That's the back. I just a little anatomy.
3: It's still mommy brain.
2: Okay.
3: Mommy brain for 6 years now. So in your bowl, then I like my stuff spicy. Once again, jalapeno, lemon juice.
2: Oh,
3: toss
2: that
3: it in
2: good.
3: There. You want to get your fresh garlic is really good. Then salt and pepper. Salt and pepper.
2: Yeah, yeah. Where we got that? There we go.
3: Well, I always say pepper, but it's actually only salt. You
2: just
3: can also use garlic salt.
2: Okay.
3: It'll work. Mix it together. Have a snack. It's worth the try. And it's a healthy snack with good protein. High in protein. And hummus
2: it's,
3: and
2: it's, great.
3: It's all good. All this stuff
2: we'll
3: is healthy.
2: We'll be back with the crew in just a moment.
0: Stay tuned. We'll be right back. Some secrets are meant to be kept. Some are meant to be shared. But the secrets that matter most are the secrets of the kingdom.
13: Somewhere.
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0: My father grew up in an abusive home. It was so violent that he decided at the age of 8 years old to take himself and his sister to go live in what he considered to be a safe environment with his grandparents. But it wasn't as safe as he thought it was. Now, this family is a big family. Many, many children. Some were old enough to be my father's father. Some were just a little bit older than Dad was, maybe 4 or 5 years older. They were his aunts and uncles. But they seemed like brothers and sisters, though they weren't. But that's how close in age they were. Well, one day, he was walking into the kitchen. They didn't see him, but one of his aunts was talking to his grandmother, saying, "Put them in an orphanage. There's no room for them here." Now, they never knew that he overheard them. And he overheard them more than once in those first few months that he and his sister lived in that safe environment. And Dad said, "I never knew if on any given morning, this would be the day that Grandma and Grandpa would take us to an orphanage and say goodbye forever." And he said it really haunted him for decades, the feeling of not really fitting in, the feeling of being unworthy and undeserving, because you expect your family should love you, but his first home with his dad didn't love him, and now this home with his grandparents didn't make him feel accepted and loved. And so he went through his life feeling like he never measured up and that he was never worthy of people's love. And he said, "Lionel, if I have one thing to teach you," he said, "don't let anyone dictate how much you're worth. You and you alone with your Creator get to decide how valuable you are." So I've tried to live that life lesson from my father. Now, that's why I'm sharing it with you today, because I would hope no one would determine how much you're worth either, except for you. Give yourself the gift of this breakthrough and start living life to the fullest today.
1: Thank you so much, Lionel.
2: You're welcome, Mike.
1: This has been a great program, and I want to know what your takeaway is from all of this.
2: That you can give in to your cravings. Just take 2 or 3 bites and put the rest away.
1: Yeah. Yep.
3: I think that, you know, we're not talking about diet, we're talking about long-term life change.
1: Yeah.
3: Jackie obviously made some really significant changes in her life, and I think everybody out there can do that too. Yeah.
4: And I think it's a matter of looking for the right motivation. What is it that motivates you to do it? What's important?
5: Don't look at it from a short-term perspective. Look at it from a long-term perspective.
2: I love that.
5: Make it a healthy lifestyle.
2: Yes.
1: And for me, it's, you know what? You've got the power to change.
5: Yeah,
1: you can make a decision. You can make a difference in your own life today.
3: Yeah.
1: That is inspiring to me. Jackie did it. Everybody else can do it.
5: Yeah.
1: That's cool. So thank you to Jackie Velasquez. Thank you for our entire team here. And thank you for being a part of this one as well. We look forward to seeing you again next time. But until then, you take care of yourself. Bye-bye.
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7: I went to academy, the Academy at Auburn. I believed in God and stuff, but I don't know if anything actually became real in my life when I was younger. I heard the stories, you know, of Jonah and all the famous ones in the Bible there. I didn't deny that there was a God, but I just thought, I'm not good enough for God. You know, I've prayed and asked Him to be good before and straighten me out, but it just never happened. I got addicted to alcohol and pain pills. And I liked drinking, and it was fun at first. I had a surgery on my neck. They fused a couple vertebrae together. They gave me a big bottle of these Vicodin. And I noticed they just made me feel wonderful. So I started eating those. I found this girl finally, and she would call me, and we had a good thing going. It's kind of hard to get hooked up with pills, you know, but she did a good job. About a week later, she OD'd, and she died. And I thought, wow. I thought it was pretty much my turn, but I prayed to God and said, "God, help me." And I haven't prayed to God for 30 years. So I told my sisters, and maybe a week later, Both my sisters and my brother, they packed me in the car. Anyway, they ended up taking me to a treatment facility. I was at treatment center for about a week. And on a Friday night, I opened up my suitcase and there was a book in there my sister had put. It was called The Big Prayer Book. I don't know who wrote it or anything. And along with it, I found a note my mom had written me. It said, Brad, God's big enough to handle anything. You know, just ask him, he'll help you. So I did. I prayed to God and said, if you're real, show me. And I started reading the Bible. And in doing this, I get up to Isaiah 65, and it says, God chose you. You know, you weren't looking for God, but he chose you. And of all the drugs I've done, of all the exciting things I've done, I would have never thought that that could come from reading the Bible. And it's beyond anything that I've ever done. So, my name is Brad Agnew, and I've reclaimed my faith.

At every rounding of the year, we realize how much we need renewal. On New Year's Eve, we want to slam the door on the departing year or banish memories of 2020's pain and grief. But there are and must be great ties between the old year and the new. We live in the same bodies. We inhabit the same homes. We remain related to the same family. We work at the same jobs. We worship with the same believers. We study the same word. It's renewal, then, and not a clean break from the past, that offers us our greatest hope in 2021. How can our bodies be renewed? Will this year be the one when we're transformed by the renewing of our minds? How does a weary marriage find new sources of resilience and of laughter? Can dry and broken friendships be restored? We crave the ageless source of all renewal, the grace and mercy of our Lord revealed in the pages of His Word. Yes, grace renews what grace began. That is why we never give up. Though our bodies are dying, our spirits are being renewed every day, for our present troubles are small and won't last very long, yet they produce for us a glory that vastly outweighs them and will last forever. So here's to growing deeper, stronger, wiser, kinder in 2021. Stay in grace.

0: Welcome to another His Voice Today with Steve Wolberg.
1: Exodus chapter 20, verse 16 says, "You shall not bear false witness against your neighbor." This is commandment number 9 of the Big Ten that God wrote with His own finger on two tables of stone. To bear false witness basically means to lie, to speak falsely about another person. And this is going on all over the world. Have you ever had anybody lie about you? I certainly have. Some people slander me because I believe in the Ten Commandments, because I teach the Big Ten. People say things falsely about me and my teaching. They are accountable to God for what they're saying. It's not easy to not bear false witness, but to speak the truth. There's a number of things that we need to think about in order to do it. We need to not jump to conclusions, which is easy to do, or we can jump into error. We need to speak carefully and not be so quick to talk. We need to be honest, and we need to be humble. I think there's a reason why God gave each of us two ears and only one mouth. He wants us to listen more than we talk. George Orwell once made a very famous statement, and it applies to us today. He said, "In this age of universal deceit, telling the truth is a revolutionary act." It's not easy to tell the truth, especially when lies are everywhere. But God is calling people, He's calling you and He's calling me, to rise above all of the lies and slander and falsehood that we see around us, and to carefully, humbly, and earnestly speak the truth. His voice in the Bible, His ninth commandment says, "You shall not bear false witness against your neighbor." This is God's voice to you today.
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1: This Day with God, a devotional by Ellen White, October 1st. Ye are God's instruments.

0: Ye are God's instruments. But as many as received him, to them gave he power to become the sons of God, even to them that believe on his name. John chapter 1, verse 12. Christ came to the earth to present a true and exalted standard. Brief as was the period of his public ministry, he accomplished the work he came to do. How impressive were the truths he taught! How complete his life work! What spiritual food he daily imparted as he presented the bread of life to thousands of hungry souls! His life was a living ministry of the Word. He was the light of the world, pointing to men the way, the truth, and the life. He was its food, the bread of life. He promised nothing that he did not perform. Ask, he said, and it shall be given you. Seek, and ye shall find. Knock, and it shall be opened unto you. Matthew chapter 7, verse 7. Just as we trace the pathway of a stream of living water by the line of living green it produces, so Christ could be seen in the deeds of mercy that marked his path at every step. Wherever he went, health sprang up, and happiness followed wherever he had passed. The words of eternal life were presented in such simplicity that a child could understand them. Men, women, and children were so impressed with his manner of explaining the scriptures that they would catch the very intonation of his voice, place the emphasis upon his words, and imitate his gestures. Youth caught his spirit of ministry and sought to pattern after his gracious ways by seeking to assist those whom they saw needed help. The blind and deaf rejoiced in his presence. The face of Christ was the first face that many eyes had ever looked upon. His words the first that had ever fallen upon their ears. These, restored, followed him wherever it was possible. His words to the ignorant opened to them a fountain of life. He dispensed his blessings abundantly and continuously. They were the garnered treasures of eternity, given in Christ the Lord's rich gifts to man. Christ's work in behalf of mankind is not finished. It continues today. Through John, he declares that as many as receive him, to them will he give power to become the sons of God, even to them that believe on his name. This Day with God, October 1st.
1: I encourage you to be ye doers of the word and not hearers only. Thank you for listening, and be sure to join us tomorrow for your daily devotional reading.

0: Amazing facts change lives.
1: It wasn't my choice to be a Catholic. It was my parents' choice. My mom, she's very, very religious. My father, he was made the presidential troubleshooter during the Martial Law. I guess having 7 kids would not be able to make my mother to be, you know, be there for each and every one of us. But what is really very hard for me was I was always told to be the ugliest, to be the darkest. You know, here in the Philippines, you're beautiful if you're white. But if you're brown or a little bit darker, which I was, you're ugly. All of us had about 7 maids, one for each child. The maids would say, my baby, or the one she's taking care of, is a lot better than yours, referring to me. I believe I was ugly, I believe I was stupid, I believe I was good for nothing. So I attracted all the bad things in my life. I had to believe that God is fair. So I said, maybe that's because I was bad in my previous lives. So I believe in, of course, reincarnation. And when I was young, my mom told me that I could really see ghosts. I went into a lot of seance. And there was even a time when we did the Ouija board. And then in front of me, really, it really happened for the 4 of us. The glass, which is a wine glass, just, you know, it just went up. So because this is my life, I do believe that I was attracted to the wrong man. If there's anything that really happened very good was to have my 2 adorable children, but I was really abused in all areas. Physically, emotionally, of course, spiritually. And you will think, where is God? I began to search, and unfortunately my church doesn't have a Bible study. So I was able to go to a Baptist Bible study. And there I had a classmate, her name is Lou. She gave me the DVDs. And that is where I learned about Pastor Dog and Amazing Facts. That Baptist church saw my eagerness. So when I started asking for the Sabbath worship on a Saturday, they took me out. They even got a meeting and they said I was a stumbling block, me and Lou. And that is how we left. Our friends are all from a Baptist, and we love them dearly, but the truth cannot be compromised. So that is when we started having a Bible study every 4 o'clock at Club Filipino, and I invite all my friends. It pains me to think that I was really lost. Why is it that I find teaching through a foreigner, from Pastor Dog? What if nobody gave me the message? Because my growth happened because of the DVDs that I watch every night, every morning. And even my friends who happen to have a masteral degree, they say, why are you so much better? Maybe your teachers are good. Yes, my teachers are from the Amazing Facts. I owe my salvation, really, to all the teachings that I've learned from your DVDs and from your books.
2: As Christ grows greater in our minds, we lose our need to be authorities over what others think and do. The deepening awareness that we have been wrong more than we have been right, that we are only now approaching the starting point of faith, creates a gentle tolerance for those now camped where we once stopped, or mired in the stuff from which Christ freed us. We learn to smile at vehemence and vitriol, remembering how frequently we used them for bad causes or when we were still unsure. Grace makes us gracious to the ungraceful, for we see ourselves in them. We remember that their faults are just as pardonable as ours and no more dangerous. The fellowship of the forgiven is as vast as the grace that makes it possible. So stay in grace.
3: This is Stephen Wickham from Grundy Reversing Diabetes Seminars with your diabetes reversal tip of the day. Eating foods high in both fat and sugar causes our cells to become inefficient in burning fuel for energy. As a result, they give off a lot of free radicals, chemicals which damage body organs and cause the complications of diabetes. To learn more about free radicals, visit our website at grundyrds.org.

0: 20, verse 17 says, "You shall not covet your neighbor's house or his wife or anything that belongs to your neighbor." This is commandment number 10 of the Big Ten, which God wrote with his own finger on two tables of stone. One of the many online dictionaries available to us defines covet as to wish, long, or crave for something, especially the property of another person. The Ten Commandments deal with many different areas in our lives. It deals with things, time, parents, spouses, our words. But the Tenth Commandment really goes really deep, and it goes beyond behavior, and it deals with a sinful, selfish desire. In our family, we have morning and evening worship with the kids, my wife and I, and Seth and Abby. And one of the songs that we often sing is based on Hebrews chapter 13, verse 5 in the New Testament. And the words go, "Be content with what you have. Be content with what you have." And then the second part of the verse says, "For the Lord has said, I will never leave you or forsake you." And the reality is, the only way that we can overcome a selfish desire to covet the things of this world is if we are content with what we have because we have God in our lives. If God is inside of us and if our hope is in Him, then we have a bright tomorrow, we have a beautiful future ahead of us, and we don't need to covet the things of this world. And really, the only way that our hearts cannot covet is if our hearts have been changed through the grace and the love of Jesus Christ. He's offering us something better than this world, and He is calling us to keep His commandments today. Commandment number 10 says, "You shall not covet." This commandment, definitely, no doubt, is God's voice for you today.
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1: 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October 1st. Don't starve

0: Don't starve your soul. And the cares of this world, and the deceitfulness of riches, and the lusts of other things, entering in, choke the word, and it becometh unfruitful. Mark chapter 4, verse 19. We must beware that we do not become overburdened even with what seem the necessary cares of life, so that we are unable to do the most essential work. The largest share of the thoughts and the busy activities that engage hands and hearts are given to selfish, personal, earthly interests. These are allowed to become so engrossing as to prevent attention to the things of eternity. The soul is left to starve for want of nourishment. Mind and body become worn out by protracted hours of application to worldly things. This is just as Satan designed it should be. All the freshness and vigor of the mind, all the keen thought is given to the world, and God has the feeble, distracted thought, the fruit of a wearied and worried mind. The things of the highest consequence, which pertain to the eternal peace, are made subordinate to the common concerns of life, and God is robbed every day of service which would strengthen spirituality, lifting the thoughts heavenward and bringing the soul in communion with God and holy angels. We are not to allow the things of this world so to absorb the attention that mind and body are completely engrossed. Thus, those around us are robbed of the kindly words and deeds that would help them in the upward way. The channel of light is clogged with worldly matters. The grace that Christ is longing to impart, he cannot bestow. Many are coming to have less and less strength to impart to others because they do not receive power from the source of all power. God calls upon them to separate from the things which corrode the mind and spoil the religious experience. All are pressed with urgent cares, burdens, and duties, but the greater the pressure upon you, the heavier the burdens you have to bear, the greater your need of divine aid. Jesus will be your helper. You need constantly the light of life to lighten your pathway, and then its divine rays will reflect upon others. Our High Calling, October 1st.
1: I encourage you to be ye doers of the word and not hearers only. Thank you for listening, and be sure to join us tomorrow for your daily devotional reading.

I don't have strength to try. And I've cried all I can cry. Hear my heart. Cause you know every fear and every doubt I cannot speak. You know all the ways I need you and all the ways I'm weak. So I'll be quiet so you can hear.

My name is Diane Lee. My family did not go regularly to church, but they did send us to religious instructions regularly. God, to me, as a young child, I was very confused on who he really was. I remember growing up and being told that I was never going to amount to anything, that I was stupid. When I was molested and I cried out to God, and I just sobbed half the night away, and I had school the next day. I remember asking God, why is this happening to me? Can't you stop this? Why is my father doing this to his own daughter? It was tough. It went on for a number of years. I made the decision I needed to leave home. And when I left home, I started to drink, hanging with people I thought were my friends. And we all drank, sometimes till stupor. I eventually met a man. I fell into his trap, I guess you could say, and I ended up pregnant three times. He was very violent and abusive. And I was one of those women who used to wear sunglasses at night to cover the bruises. And so I fled an abusive relationship with the father of my children. And I put myself through nursing school, and I needed to find another way of life. I said, I need to find another church. And I started surfing the web. An Amazing Facts website popped up. So I clicked on it. Now, I had listened to a number of sermons from different people, you know, priests and pastors, and they didn't talk anything like Doug Batchelor. He spoke in such a way that a young child could clearly understand. That was missing from my life. That was the first time I'd ever heard the truth of what the Bible was saying. I was listening to one sermon, and then I found myself listening to them all day long. And then all day long, the next day, and the next day, and I just couldn't get enough. And I was able to take my Bible and open up to everything he was talking about, and it's there. Truly, if it wasn't for Amazing Facts, I would not be here in this church. Not only has Pastor Doug Batchelor changed me as a person, he's changed my faith. He saved my life. I'm just thankful to be alive.

now would be a good moment to start telling ourselves the truth. I can no more make myself acceptable to God by right living or good choices than I can learn to levitate, fly unaided through the solar system, or pick strawberries on the moon. The myth of legalism fools us into assuming that there are just a few steps left between our holiness and the holiness of God. It grossly underestimates both God's essential goodness and our essential lostness. Oddly, legalism teaches us to lie to ourselves and God about the real picture of our lives. Grace, on the other nail-pierced hand, can tell the awful truth about how far we fall short of heaven's ideal. Jesus' holiness covers all our lostness and our wretchedness. And for a change, we need not cringe, for we are loved no less for being sinners, nor ever held at arm's length. No, we are pulled into a grace embrace so kind and so forgiving that fear and willfulness begin to disappear. We start becoming like the love that saves us. So stay in grace.

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1: What is one thing that every single human being anywhere on planet Earth has in common? The answer is sin. But a big question is, what really is sin anyway? In the religious world today, there's a lot of definitions whirling around. One common one that I've heard is that sin is missing the mark. But that's too vague. What mark is it really talking about? A biblical answer that's very clear and simple is in 1 John chapter 3, verse 4. The Bible says sin is the transgression of the law. In other words, sin is breaking God's law of 10 commandments. Having other gods before God, that's number one. The second one, don't bow down to idols. Or take God's name in vain, that's number three. Or break the Sabbath, number four. Or dishonor our father and mother. Murder, adultery, stealing, lying, or coveting. Those are the Ten Commandments, and the Bible says that sin is breaking God's law. I'll confess that I'm over 50, and I need reading glasses these days. If I don't have my glasses on, the Bible or whatever I'm reading gets a little bit fuzzy. The text, it's just not clear to me. And the truth is that we cannot afford to be fuzzy about sin. If we're fuzzy about sin, we're going to be fuzzy about the reason why Jesus Christ died. We're going to be fuzzy on the gospel. We're going to be fuzzy on the steps that we need to take to get ready for heaven. We can't afford to be in the fog on this subject. 1 John chapter 3, verse 4 tells us plainly that sin is the transgression of God's law. Don't forget it. You've just heard His voice today, right from the Bible.
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I always wanted to be a daddy's girl. From the time I was very small, I saw other girls that had fathers around, and I always felt different. My natural father left when I believe I was 4 months old, and I did not have a relationship with him. And deep down, honestly, I always felt like, what did I do? Why didn't he love me? And that's soul-shattering for a child. My stepfather came into the picture when I was 2 years old, and he was sexually abusing me, physically abusing me, and psychologically abusing me for many, many years. The biggest thought that I can remember back then is having my first thought of suicide when I was 10 years old. And being so afraid all the time that it was causing stomach pains, that I would literally be doubled over. I just kept thinking, why doesn't anyone know what's going on in this house? Can't they hear him screaming at me? You know, don't they notice that something is wrong? Don't I seem different? I'm not right. I'm 10 and I feel like I'm dying. Can you not see me? And out of self-preservation, I finally just blocked it out of my head for many years and just didn't remember anymore. It was very, very lonely. I did start drinking when I was 14 years old. What had happened was I had a flashback of being molested, and it shattered me, and I did not know how to cope with it. So I started mixing all different kinds of hard alcohol together and smoking weed and being sexually promiscuous. And that was just the beginning of many years of hell. It wasn't until several years later I realized that I needed to get help in order to stop using the drugs, because I had been separated from God at that point. And I knew that if I didn't get help, that there was not going to be God for me anymore, that I was going to completely take myself away from Him. And something just clicked inside me. All my life, I felt like God wasn't there for me. And what I realized was that He was. I will never forget the time that I was sitting there in church and there was a silk lithograph of Jesus Christ up on the altar, and I could not even look at it, because in my soul I knew that what I was doing was wrong, but I couldn't stop. Not even talking about what it was doing to me physically, but that brand new friend that I had found in God, I was pulling myself away from Him. During that time, off and on, I'd turn on the TV and Pastor Doug would be there. And one thing that he always said that caught my eye is he always said, "Don't take my word for it. Go check your Bible." Amazing facts helped save my life. It took me years, but I finally found God. I finally healed that little girl that was so shattered, that had no self-esteem, that all her innocence had been taken. God gave back everything, and then some. And I go through trials. I'm a single parent. I'm a recovering addict. I have MS and I have fibromyalgia, and I am blessed. I am blessed because I am so mighty with the Lord. Everything that was ever stolen from me, God gave back. And on top of that, He gave me forgiveness. And that's what I want everyone to know. He took a broken woman and turned her into a warrior.

Grace doesn't gloat when others lose, nor grow dejected when another takes the flag. It isn't glum when others swell with self-importance, nor filled with glee when rivals lose their footing. Salvation never was a zero-sum game, for there can be millions, no, make that billions, who finish the course and win the prize. The waiting crown comes in as many sizes as those who run the race. But finding grace will always be a winner-take-all contest. All whom Christ saves win all of Him. Eternal love, enduring hope, and joy that triumphs over sorrow. We look down into open graves and twisting pain and say to all the worst that evil brings, because He lives, I too shall live. We taunt death's weakness, oh, where's your sting? And fix our eyes upon that day when we will rise to light and joy and everlasting life. The prize awaits me, the crown of righteousness, which the Lord, the righteous judge, will give me on the day of His return. We run to win. So stay in grace.

0: Most of the time, all you hear is about political corruption, crime, natural disasters, wars, conflicts, and just a lot of pain. And so, you know, a lot of people just, they get depressed by looking at what's going on in the world. You don't hear a newscaster very often say, the good news for tonight is, because there's not much good news. But I've got good news for you. Heaven has good news for you, and it's in the Bible. 1 Corinthians chapter 15, verse 1, Paul wrote, I declare to you the gospel. The word gospel means good news. And in verse 3, Paul tells us exactly what the gospel is. He says, it is this, that Christ died for our sins according to the scriptures. The good news, heaven's great news, is that Jesus Christ, the Son of God, came down to this dark world. He took your sins and my sins of breaking God's law, and he agonized, he suffered, he bled, and he died. And he paid the full price for every single sin that we've ever committed and every sin that the whole world has committed when he gave his life on Calvary. And then the Bible says he rose from the dead. Hallelujah. And he went to heaven, and the scripture is very clear that one of these days, we don't know the day or the hour, but it's getting closer. Jesus is going to come back down from heaven, and he's going to gather his people who believe the gospel, the good news, who love him, and who have chosen to follow him every day of their lives. The Bible says the good news is that Christ died for our sins. You have just heard his voice today.
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And the music, oh yeah, it slaps.

0: Amazing facts change lives.
1: I met my ex-wife, and her family were real big into drugs, and it started out with them wanting me to go to the doctor to help get them drugs. And, you know, I'm noticing they're going to the doctor, they're coming back with like 60 pills, and they're selling these pills for like $1,000. And I'm thinking, wow, this is a lot of money I'm giving these people, so I'm just going to start selling it myself. My problem with that was we had all this money, but we was absolutely miserable. She would go out and sleep with other guys to get drugs, and that ended my marriage. But during this time, I have to get a job to build back up to where I was at, to open my shop again. So I get a job at Food City. And when I get this job at Food City, there's my wife now, Rebecca. She's a cashier there. And when I walk in, she's the most beautiful girl I've ever seen in my life. I was like, man, I could never have a girl like that. Wow, she's so beautiful. But as I'm working with her, she's actually kind of mean to me. And she's saying, I don't want anything to do with you, get away from me, stuff like that. But, you know, I just keep being nice to her and keep trying to give her my phone number. And it's around Christmas Eve. We'd just been dating for a little while and moved in together. My ex-wife shows up with my three children that I had by her. And she's like, here's your kids, here's their birth certificates, here's their social security cards, I'm done. And we're starting a family. We already have three kids. During this time, we spent the next year watching nothing but Amazing Facts on YouTube. I didn't even know they even had a website at this time. I just knew that this little guy on YouTube was super smart, was teaching Bible, and I wanted to follow him. I wanted to be a Christian. I've gave my life to God now because of these truths that I'm learning from Doug Batchelor. Just because Doug taught it didn't make me real sure about going to this church. I really didn't want anything to do with it, but I call the guy up and I'm telling him, and I'm not very nice about it actually. I'm telling him, look, we was thinking about coming to your church, and he's really nice and he's like, well, you're more than welcome to. We'd like to have you come. And I'm like, well, hold on, I'm gonna lay down some ground rules. I'm telling him, I said, look here, I'm covered in tattoos and I'm a tattoo artist. And he don't say, well, you know, wow, I didn't know all that, don't come to my church. He says, you're more than welcome, we would love to have you. Please come. He asked me what I want to do, and I said, well, I want to preach. I said, I have all these truths, I have all this knowledge, stuff I'd never known before, stuff if I'd have had when I was younger that would have been life-changing to me. I said, I got to share this with the world. I said, I want to preach, I want to teach. He gives me the book, says, study that. Well, now that I'm a Bible worker, I'm able to go reach people that most of the normal churches wouldn't even bother to even speak to. I'm able to go out and reach the people who have lived the life that I've lived. I'm able to let them know that I am like you. I've been there. I've done that. I want to show you what my life is like now. I want to teach you this Bible. I want to show you what Jesus can do for you. It's not

God is always disappointed with me. It's the mumbled sentiment of many who aspire to a higher, wiser life. We know our failings far too well. We tell half-truths or flat-out lies. We use our power to dominate the weak. We abuse our bodies as if they really were our own. And we assume that God is always studying the gap between His law and our performance. Even on our best days, we don't reach our own half-hearted expectations, never mind His call to holy living. And so we think our failings keep Him at long distance, continually frustrated with us. But the gospel says God loves us differently. For God was in Christ, reconciling the world to Himself, no longer counting people's sins against them. Even when we lapse into our habits of shame and self-loathing, His attitude toward us remains unchanged. God sent His Son into the world not to judge the world, but to save the world through Him. By grace, by God's unyielding affection for you, you have been saved through faith. And this is not your own doing, it is the gift of God. You cannot earn the Father's love. You cannot lose the Father's love. So stay in grace.

prodigal. 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
1: I grew up in the Hollywood Hills of Southern California in a Jewish home that sadly was not a religious home. We didn't read the Bible, we didn't pray at all. And when I got into my teen years, I was surrounded by just the entertainment industry and the wild life of Southern California, and I got into drugs and drinking and the disco days back in the 70s. When I was 19 years old, I was taking a walk on Hollywood Boulevard, and a young girl walked up to me and grabbed my sleeve, and I turned around and said, "Yes, can I help you?" And she looked at me and she said, Sir, are you saved? Are you saved?" And my response was, I didn't even know that I was lost. And I didn't. I didn't know what salvation was. I didn't know anything about Jesus Christ, my Savior. But everything has changed now. It's 33 years later. In the book of Matthew, chapter 1, verse 21, the Bible says that His name is Jesus, for He shall save His people from their sins. Jesus is our Savior, and the Bible says that salvation is to be saved from sin. We can't work ourselves to heaven, and we can't be saved in sin either. Jesus wants to save us from our sins, to get us out of things that are bad, that are wicked, that are evil. I don't do the things I used to do. The old life that I had in what I call my BC days, those days are gone. My life has changed because of the grace and the power of Jesus Christ. Matthew chapter 1, verse 20, the angel Gabriel said, "You shall call His name Jesus, for He shall save His people from their sins." Let Jesus Christ save you today. You have just heard God's voice from His Word, from the Holy Bible.
0: If you enjoyed this short devotional with Steve Wolberg, you can hear more messages online at His Voice.

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And the music? Oh yeah.

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1: Our High Calling, a devotional by Ellen White. October 1st. Don't starve

0: Don't starve your soul. And the cares of this world, and the deceitfulness of riches, and the lusts of other things, entering in, choke the word, and it becometh unfruitful. Mark chapter 4, verse 19. We must beware that we do not become overburdened even with what seem the necessary cares of life, so that we are unable to do the most essential work. The largest share of the thoughts and the busy activities that engage hands and hearts are given to selfish, personal, earthly interests. These are allowed to become so engrossing as to prevent attention to the things of eternity. The soul is left to starve for want of nourishment. Mind and body become worn out by protracted hours of application to worldly things. This is just as Satan designed it should be. All the freshness and vigor of the mind, all the keen thought is given to the world, and God has the feeble, distracted thought, the fruit of a wearied and worried mind. The things of the highest consequence, which pertain to the eternal peace, are made subordinate to the common concerns of life, and God is robbed every day of service which would strengthen spirituality, lifting the thoughts heavenward and bringing the soul in communion with God and holy angels. We are not to allow the things of this world so to absorb the attention that mind and body are completely engrossed. Thus, those around us are robbed of the kindly words and deeds that would help them in the upward way. The channel of light is clogged with worldly matters. The grace that Christ is longing to impart, he cannot bestow. Many are coming to have less and less strength to impart to others because they do not receive power from the source of all power. God calls upon them to separate from the things which corrode the mind and spoil the religious experience. All are pressed with urgent cares, burdens, and duties, but the greater the pressure upon you, the heavier the burdens you have to bear, the greater your need of divine aid. Jesus will be your helper. You need constantly the light of life to lighten your pathway, and then its divine rays will reflect upon others. Our High Calling, October 1st.
1: I encourage you to be ye doers of the word and not hearers only. Thank you for listening, and be sure to join us tomorrow for your daily devotional reading.

parents got divorced when I was 3 or 4, and then I was basically unchurched most of my life. I had a girlfriend in high school tell me that she had to break up with me because I wasn't a Christian. I thought, that's weird. I believe in God. Why would she say that? Not realizing I was living a horrible life with foul language, was mean, and other stuff. And that kind of challenged me initially. And then my dad, 9/11, woke him up, that he wasn't ready to meet his Lord, though he was a man that I valued and knew loved me, didn't doubt that. But he just knew he needed more. So he started watching TV ministries first, Baptist preachers and others, and he was kind of intrigued by what he was learning. And so when he turned me on to this television station, first thing that I got access to was Doug Batchelor's Most Amazing Prophecy series that he did in Berrien Springs, Michigan. And I remember when I first watched this, my background was Baptist-ish of sorts, but I remember when I first watched this series, I remember thinking, I've never heard that before, about the state of the dead, or about the Sabbath, or the commandments, or the rapture, or other things. And I remember thinking to myself, I've never heard that before, but that's what the text says. And that kept happening, and I had this experience of just wondering, like, well, what else have I believed that isn't as it is, you know? And the more I watched, the more helpful it became. But again, he kind of took a different perspective on the messages, so it was fresh to me. But I just, these things I had never heard before, and I just realized, like, there's so much stuff in the Bible that no one's talking about and that people need to know. And so I ended up in this awkward situation that some of my friends who didn't believe what I was coming to believe, I didn't know how to communicate with them. And so one of the things that helped me initially was the SabbathTruths.com website, the TruthAboutHell.com, and the Truth About Death, and some of those resource websites and Amazing Facts have put together that were just full of resources. If I needed an answer to something that someone brought up, there would be a 95% chance that Amazing Facts would have something that I could use. It makes witnessing even easier in that sense. The Amazing Facts Prophecy Study Bible was my first real Bible that I had of a more trusted translation. The Bible study guides were in the back of it. They had a lot of other resources that were helpful. If you can hand a book to somebody and you can pick up a phone and call Amazing Facts, you have everything you need. And so I was just printing off stuff and handing it to people, you know, like, here's what I'm coming to realize. This is true. It's in the Bible. And it was a huge blessing to me and a real help just to kind of help me to better understand what the message was and understand it for myself and to have resources to put in the hands of other people. It was invaluable. Some time went by. I eventually went to a school of evangelism and was baptized. And then I had this amazing opportunity that after being in ministry for about 5 or 6 years, Doug Batchelor was going to be the main speaker at a youth event. And I was actually going to be doing a seminar at this youth event. And it was just this amazing kind of full circle experience that the first person that I came in contact with in Adventism to hear the message, to have it make sense, to be able to do ministry together with them in whatever role possible, just meant the world to me. And to be able to tell him my story and tell him thank you was invaluable. And so God just gave me a precious gift in affording that opportunity, and I'll never forget that. My name is Dee. Thank you for changing my life.

0: I hope you smell the balsam wreaths again this Christmas season. But I pray you also see in your imagination wreaths of fragrant incense rising up in heaven, where Scripture says our Savior lives eternally to intercede for us. I hope you hear the cherub choirs this Christmas, decked in bows all shiny bright. But even more, the angel hosts that John the Revelator heard. They sing not only peace on earth, but worthy is the Lamb who was slain to receive power and wealth and wisdom and might and honor and glory and blessing. I hope you savor foods of Christmas, pies and puddings, cakes and cookies. But more than all, I hope you hunger for the food that one day soon will fill our mouths at the marriage supper of the Lamb. On a table miles in length, there's even now a place card with your name on it. A table setting saved for you. Christmas is one story of the grace that fully, finally saves us. As we grow up into Christ, who was and is to come, we find new gifts, great passions, and fresh reasons to rejoice. Oh, come, let us adore him and stay in grace.
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1: If there was one word that we could use to describe life on earth today, the word is confusion, not just in the political, secular world, but also in the religious world. In fact, the word Babylon means confusion. One of the biggest points of confusion has to do with the Ten Commandments. Many Christians believe that the Ten Commandments were just for the Jews, and now

0: 5. So in chapter 2, Paul says we're saved by grace. And then in chapter 6, verse 1 and 2, he says that children, Christian children, should obey the fifth commandment. And it's not just number 5, but it's all the other commandments. Number 1, all the way through number 10. The idea that Christians who are saved by grace don't need to keep God's law, it's not biblical. It's a false teaching. It's a confusing doctrine that should be buried and not resurrected. The Bible is very clear in Ephesians 2, verse 8, that we're saved by grace. But in Ephesians chapter 6, verse 1 and 2, that children should obey their parents and honor their father and mother, which is the first commandment with a promise. You have just heard his voice today.
1: If you enjoyed this short devotional with Steve Wolberg, you can hear more messages online at hisvoicetoday.com.

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0: 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Help! That's a common cry from frustrated parents around the world. Child raising has always been a challenge, but today that task seems almost absolutely monumental. Our guest says that there is help for all moms and dads, and it has nothing to do with experience and everything to do with faith. I'll ask him to explain. LaShawn Wells Jr. is a daddy of three daughters, need I say more. He's also a coach, lawyer, and the author of a new book, The Seven Principles of Faith-Based Parenting. I've asked him to join us today to talk about the book and about raising children in this mad world. LaShawn, welcome to HeartWise.
1: Thanks for having me.
0: Now, before we get into what we parents should be doing, what's the number one thing we aren't doing that we should be doing?
1: Yeah, you know, that's a great question. The number one thing I think for parents, and it's a huge challenge in today's society, is spending family time or spending quality time. You know, life gets busy, everybody's running around, we got all these gadgets. So even when we're together, we're not spending time in the way that we used to. And I think that's probably the number one challenge that parents are facing. I hear from parents every day about that issue. So I think that's number one.
0: Now, LaShawn, was this a hard-learned lesson from you? How did you get to the point where you finally said, you know, I need to make some changes in the way I'm raising my children, and I want to share my changes with the world? How did that come about?
1: Yeah, you know, for me, it was interesting. My wife and I, you know, we would sit at night just talking about our day and spending time talking about our kids. And I never really intended to write a book. I really feel like God really led me in that direction. And even as I was writing the book and recalling stories and interviewing my girls, I just really felt like God was leading me. And, you know, things that we had done that were successful, I wanted to share with people. I wanted to make sure that this information wasn't just information we had. And then things that didn't go well, where we, you know, I like to say we bumped our head a few times. I like to make sure that parents are aware of that, because I don't see why parents got to bump their heads if I can share with them ways not to. So that's kind of how the book came about. And it's just been a great experience because the girls have really got into the book. And you know, I interviewed them, not letting them know that they were going to be writing, helping me write this book. And as they started sharing stories, I was recalling things that worked and things that didn't work. So it's been a great process for me.
0: So we could say, really, that this book has been kid-tested by your kids, right?
1: It absolutely has been kid-tested. And it's funny because, you know, I have my own version of stories. They have their own version. And, you know, after the book was completed, my middle daughter, Tommy, she goes, "Dad, did you use our real names?" And I was like, absolutely. I shared the story that I remembered. And so she read the book, and, you know, she thinks it's great that we have something to share with people out there. Absolutely.
0: Well, that is wonderful. We're talking with LaShawn Wells Jr. He is the author of the book, The Seven Principles of Faith-Based Parenting. And I think his credibility just took a giant leap because his three daughters were part of the process of writing this book and sharing their experiences. Okay, let's go over these seven principles here. They go into much more detail, of course, in the book. But I want our listeners to have something that they can take home today that they can say, well, I'll start applying some of these principles today. The first one here is says, principle number one, seek the truth and base your life on it. Now, LaShawn, you know that everyone comes at things differently and everyone may have a different truth. Or is there a universal truth we should be looking for?
1: Well, I think for Christians, there's definitely a universal truth. And, you know, I love the fact that I can rely on God's word, because that is truth for me and for my girls. And that made parenting, I wouldn't say easier, but it made it more about what God was telling us to do versus, "Dad, you don't know, you're old, you don't, you know, this is a different world." I never had to deal with that because I always came from God's perspective. But in this context, I also share with parents how important it is for them to be seen as truthful to their kids. I mean, kids have no initial role model other than the parent. And so when I think when kids fall back on things they were told as kids, once they become of age, they're going to examine what we told them. Was it true? Was it not true? And why wasn't it? And then I think that raises other issues. So, you know, I encourage parents to be truthful. Sometimes we've got to measure how we're going to be truthful because, you know, of the age of our kids. But we got to tell them the truth, and especially in this world that we're living in. It's crazy out there. So we got to tell them the truth.
0: I like that. You're saying that not only must we be honest with them, but also we can base our honesty on a much larger truth, and that's the truth found in the Bible. And of course, the Bible is going to be the same when they're 5 and when they're 50. When they look back, they're going to see a continuity here. And I really like that, LaShawn. That's a wonderful truth that you're sharing with us. Thank you.
1: You're welcome. Absolutely.
0: Now, principle number 2, understand who you are by knowing your family history and traditions. Now, I don't know about you, but some family histories are not really pleasant places for us to go. Is there value even if family histories are not the best they can be?
1: Yeah, absolutely. I mean, and as I mentioned in the book, you know, I'm overcoming generational gaps or traditions that weren't probably pleasant, maybe. Mm-hmm. But I think we have to know them, one, to make sure we don't repeat them, but also to build up on the places that have opportunities to get better. And I think it's important, even in those painful places of history and traditions, that we know it. I mean, our world that we live in, the United States of America, doesn't have, you know, a perfect history, but it's a great tradition, and it's a history that I think empowers and kind of connects all of us. So I think the same can be true for families. And sometimes it's not pleasant, but I think it's great to deal with.
0: Now, let's talk about traditions just for a moment here. What is something, give us an example here, what is something in the Wells family that is a tradition that you hope will hold on to your children throughout their lives?
1: We've taught our girls every night before we go to bed, we lay down together and we pray. Mm. And we pray together as a family. The kids are all out of the house. So now my wife and I, we pray every morning before we leave the house, or even if we're out of town, we'll get on the phone and we'll make sure we pray. So that's a tradition that continues to grow. And another tradition, we use social media for this tradition, and I think is great. Because we're all spread out now, the girls are gone, we have a day that we're each responsible for sending out a quote or scripture or inspirational word to each other. And my day is Monday, and we go down the road, and now my son-in-law even is involved. He said, "Hey, Dad, can I have a day?" So you know, that's a tradition that I think is helpful because sometimes those words come right on time for us. It's like perfect timing.
0: Yes, absolutely.
1: So, yeah, two traditions that I think that hopefully will continue to stand the test of time.
0: Your next principle here follows right in the footsteps of this principle number 2. Number 3, it says, be family-oriented. Now, you're saying be family-oriented must mean that families today are not family-oriented, or you wouldn't have to say that. Am I right?
1: Yeah, a little bit, but I'm also expounding on the fact that family in this sense can be more than just your biological family. Mm. And especially in today's world, we're so busy, there's the need for a bigger village, if you will, of people helping our kids become responsible people. And I think we got away from that. I know in the old days when I would walk down the street, you know, Mr. Smith would parent me from a distance if I was throwing rocks or doing what I wasn't supposed to do.
0: Yes, yes.
1: We've kind of gotten away from that because of the way society is. But I think it's important that being family-oriented means that it's a lot of people helping raise kids. And, you know, as a softball coach of girls 12 and under teams, I feel like I'm responsible in a lot of ways as a family member, extended family member, helping raise those kids that I'm coaching.
0: So it sounds like you're sort of basically treating all children as if they were your children, all people as if they were members of your family. Is that right?
1: Absolutely. And this world, I think we've gotten kind of spread out and got, you know, less connected with each other due to, you know, social media and the devices. And I tell the story all the time. I give fast pitch softball lessons, and I remember learning by watching, and now the kids that are watching, waiting for their turn to do the lesson, they're not watching the kid in front of them anymore. They're on their, you know, smartphone or gadget, and I think we've lost some of that, and so we got to be connected and all responsible. I want the parent whose kid is working with me to have a conversation with the parent who's waiting and that kid and being more like a family, if you will.
0: Sounds like you're saying turn off these devices for at least part of the day, right?
1: I think we need to turn them off and dedicate time to each other. I call it family time, and I think we've got to plan it just like we plan a doctor's or dentist appointment. And I talk about that in chapter 2 of the book as well.
0: All right, very good. We're talking with LaShawn Wells, Jr. He is the author of The 7 Principles of Faith-Based Parenting. We've taken care of 3 principles. We have 4 more to go, and we'll discuss those on our return. So everybody stay right where you are.
2: Hello? Testing. Testing. Yes, it's working. Dear Diary, this is Kim. My teacher in health class told us to keep a record of what we're doing to stay healthy each day this week. I'm using this voice recorder so I don't have to write everything down, which is a good thing because I can't read my own writing. Dad says I should be a doctor. I'm 12 years old, and I'm supposed to tell you what I did today to stay healthy. Well, first of all, I ate breakfast. A lot of kids my age don't eat breakfast. They drink something sweet or wolf down a donut on the way to the bus. That's totally not healthy. In just a few hours, they're so hungry they can't think straight, or they go to sleep at their desks because they don't have any energy. All that sugar makes them feel good for about 30 minutes. Then they get depressed because their bodies don't have any fuel left. That's what our health teacher calls food. Fuel. I ate a big bowl of whole grain cereal with some peaches, honey, and soy milk on top. Then I grabbed a handful of mixed nuts and finished with a sliced apple. It was delicious. That breakfast kept me going strong until lunch. I didn't get sleepy or hungry, which is a good thing because we had a history test this morning and I needed at least a B. Mr. Jensen said I got a B+. Whew! So what did I learn about health today? Eat a good breakfast. It can keep you awake and maybe help your grades.
0: God has given us everything we need to be healthy inside and out. During Creation Week, He established a health plan for every creature on earth. To learn more about healthy living and about the God who created us all, go to kidsbibleinfo.com. That's kidsbibleinfo.com. This program was brought to you by the Children's Ministries Department of the General Conference of Seventh-day Adventists.

0: Welcome back to the program. I'm your host, Charles Mills. Our guest today is LaShawn Wells, Jr. He is the author of the book, The Seven Principles of Faith-Based Parenting. And LaShawn, where can people get a copy of this book?
1: Yeah, the book's available on Amazon Books. Just go on Amazon Books. You can also find it on Barnes & Noble's online. And you can also find it at iUniverse Bookstore. 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And look for the book. Hopefully you find it helpful. I'm excited about it.
0: Absolutely, and so am I. This is a wonderful book, The Seven Principles of Faith-Based Parenting. We've gone through three of them now. Let's look at number four, and I have a question on this one. Principle number four, you're saying be selective about your friends. Now, when you say your, is that the parents' friends or the kids' friends?
1: That's actually both, and I think it's important for parents to model for their kids the type of people they should choose to have as friends. And I don't think the word friend should be used lightly. I think parents have an opportunity to really help their children really understand the meaning of that word and how to go about selecting those people they call friends, because, you know, especially as young folks, we're judged sometimes by the company we keep.
0: Now, this may be a can of worms, and I really don't want to open it too wide here. Are you saying that we model friends by being a friend to our kids? You know, that can raise some problems. How much of a friend do you want to be to your child? How do you handle that?
1: That's a great question. I'm so glad you asked, because I really want to be clear about that point. No, absolutely not are we, in my opinion, ever friends to our kids. We're parents. We're parents who should be friendly and respect their time and all that stuff, but we should be parents. And one of the biggest things I run into, and parents will ask me all the time, I can't get, you know, Sally to do this or do that. And I'm like, well, just tell them. You're the parent.
0: Yeah.
1: This is something that's good for them, and you know it's good, but they won't try it. You can't be their friend. Friends tell people, hey, try this, and the friend may say no, but a parent should be able to say, I really want you to try this. This is something I think that's going to be helpful. So no, we can't be friends with our kids as we're raising them.
0: Okay. All right. Not be friends, but be, of course, be friendly. I like that. That's a good combination. Okay. Principle number five here. Choose what you need to by removing bad habits. Now, again, are we talking to the kids here? Are we talking to the parents?
1: Yeah. So we're actually talking to both because I feel it's so important for parents to really understand how they were parented in order to be effective parents. So they have to make sense of how they were parented. So here we're talking about changing or removing your bad habits. And that may be in terms of what you eat, how you eat. It may be in terms of how you communicate. But it's really challenging parents to make this move so that they can help their kids understand why and how they can do the same by removing bad habits.
0: When your child has a bad habit, LaShawn, how do you approach them by saying, you know, hey, that's a bad habit, without them thinking you're saying, hey, you're a bad person?
1: Absolutely. I think it's so important. You know, it's hard, too. I mean, it's not easy, so I'll give that to the parent. But we really have to work hard to separate the issue from the kid. I mean, we're not judging the kids, just like God doesn't necessarily like some of the things that people do, but he still loves us.
0: Yes,
1: and I tried to really relate that same analogy to my girls when there were things that they may have been doing that I didn't like, and, you know, they weren't really clear about how I was saying it and felt like maybe we were judging them. Really was trying to make sure that we're clear. I'm not judging you. I'm judging the behavior or this thing that you're doing. And just like God loves us all, he doesn't like all the things we do.
0: You're using God, then, as the model parent for you being a parent. Is that what I hear you saying?
1: Absolutely. Every step of the way of parenting. And, you know, I tell people that it made it easier for me because God was the model, and how God looks at his children and how he loves us is the same way that I approach fatherhood with my girls.
0: Very good, very good. We're talking with LaShawn Wells, Jr. He is the author of the book, The Seven Principles of Faith-Based Parenting. And if you are a parent, I'm sure you're recognizing some of the things he's saying here and some of the challenges that have come into your house. But there is that wonderful truth, that overarching truth that we find in the Bible, LaShawn says, that we can use as our guide, and Christ himself as our parent. It's not surprising to me that Christ called his father, father. I mean, that's what he called him. He wanted to say, here is the pattern that we need to follow. And I like that you're bringing that out in your book. Okay, principle number six, Oh dear, this is a tough one. Do not fear failure while working towards success. When you fail, LaShawn, it is so common for us human beings to say, okay, we've failed not only at this task, but we've also failed at this job. How do we overcome that?
1: Yeah, that's a real challenging one. And in the context of this book, I'm talking a lot about how my girls were trying different things out. And, you know, my oldest daughter, for example, was a really great athlete, but she wasn't a really good softball player, right? And she had a dream and a goal of playing Division I sports at UCLA. So using a lot of these principles, I was very honest with her, told her that, you know, her softball skills probably weren't going to get her a scholarship, but her track skills may. And I told her track is, you know, one of those sports where there's some failure, and we can't fear that. And so as you lose race after race, you're getting faster and faster. And it's once you get fast enough, you're going to be able to get this scholarship. So in this context, really embracing the thing that sometimes holds us back, if we use it as energy, it could propel us to the dream or goal that we really want to achieve. And failure is needed. It's part of life. It's going to be something that everybody experiences. But relying on God and God's word, we know that he's going to deliver us. Scripture is very clear about that. We have to trust in him with all our heart, and he's going to make sure that things happen for us.
0: Well, now I have to ask, LaShawn, what happened with that daughter? Where is she now?
1: Oh, she ended up getting her scholarship to UCLA. She was often injured, which, you know, was some setbacks for her. But she got her degree. She's into a master's of nursing program right now. She's a doula. She's got a great husband. I have a great 5-year-old granddaughter who's the light of my life. So things turned out really good for her.
0: All right. Here's the girl that feared failure, and she's just sailing on here with a lot of success going on. That's a wonderful thing. Okay, the 7 principles of faith-based parenting. Principle number 7, always be yourself, but always see yourself as others see you. And this is a tough one as well, because we want people to see us the way we are, but people don't have our eyes. Am I on the right track here?
1: You're right on with that. And what I, you know, really encourage people to do, because there's a bigger world that we're living in. Now, we're not of the world, but we have to live in this world. Yes. And we have to understand the world that we're living in. And so what I encourage parents, especially, and to help their kids understand, is there's behaviors that we all have or do that gives people a certain insight into who they think we are. Understand that about yourself. And there's no judgment. There's no good or bad. There's no right or wrong. But if you have a clear understanding, then at least you know how to operate in this world that we're living in a little better.
0: And I like the fact that when we say be yourself, what you're really saying, and it brings it very clearly out in this book, is be Christ-like. In other words, use him as the model for parenting, for being a human being, for being a husband. When we say be yourself, that means be like Jesus.
1: You're absolutely right. I had a great experience. I shared this real quick yesterday, and I was having a so-so day. I had some, you know, ups and downs. It was, you know, just one of those typical days. And sure, I go into Starbucks, and I say hello to, because I say hello to everybody. My wife says, you just talk to everybody. But this woman and her, I assume her boyfriend or husband, were sitting there. And I go, hey, how's it going, guys? And the lady turns to me, she goes, blessed. And that just lit my day up. I just wanted to go over there and give this lady a hug, because that reminded me in that moment that everything I do is about being like Christ. And I was so glad that I said hello, but I was even happier about her response.
0: We would be very surprised to know the wonderful things God has waiting for us, hidden from us, if we just would take the time and say, hey, how you doing, right?
1: Absolutely. And because that's the spirit God, he's given us. He's given us this spirit of power and love and of sound mind, and we just got to trust it and go with it. And that's kind of how I try to operate every day.
0: Amen. LaShawn, we just have a minute left in the program. Would you do us the favor, please, of praying for our parents right now who are listening to this program, who may be struggling with their offspring and they need some help? Of course, they'll want your book, The 7 Principles of Faith-Based Parenting. But let's start out with some prayer. Could you help us on that right now?
1: Oh, absolutely. Thank you for asking. Our Heavenly Father, we are just thankful for this opportunity to be parents and to have this discussion about the power of your word in helping us raise our kids. And God, we just ask that you would help parents understand the power of faith in raising their kids and help parents understand how they were parented so that they could be better parents for their kids. And we just pray that you will show parents and kids the power of you and the power of your words, and that all things are possible through you, that our dreams and our goals can come true by trusting in you and relying on your word, God. We're just thankful for all of this, and we pray these things in your son's name. Amen.
0: Amen. Amen. LaShawn Wells Jr. is the author of The Seven Principles of Faith-Based Parenting. 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Highly recommended. The Seven Principles of Faith-Based Parenting. LaShawn, thank you so much for being with us today and sharing your words of wisdom. Thank you.
1: Thank you. May God be with you. Thanks a lot.
0: All right. And listener, until next time, this is Charles Mills along with LaShawn Wells Jr. inviting you to remain heartwise. Goodbye, everyone. 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

One day, my daughter and my son came to me. It was on a Sunday, and they told me that they were going to go by his friend's house. And my daughter asked her brother if she could go along with him just to get out of the house. And I says, I want you to know that I want you guys to be careful. And I says, and I want you to know that I love you and I always will. And I said, and I'll see you tonight. Was at 12:30, usually 11:30, 12 o'clock, they usually come back to the house. But they never returned. And finally, at nighttime, we got a knock on our door. It was about 2 in the morning. And it was a sheriff and a coroner there. And he told me, my husband, he said, I want you two to sit down. And he said, I got some bad news for you. And he said, I know it's going to be hard. But he said, your children both got into a car accident tonight. He said, and both of them died right on impact. I felt numb. My world didn't seem the same anymore. After a while, I had a void in my life because I knew I would never see them again. My husband was sleeping in the living room, and he must have woke up and turned on TV and watching it. And so he comes in the bedroom and he says, Dorothy, you gotta get up. I said, why? Why'd you wake me up so far? You know, I ain't gotta sleep. He says, no, you gotta see this guy on TV. He's something else. So I got up and I went in there and I sat down and he says, I seen this guy there. It's the first time I ever seen him. He said he's from Amazing Facts. He said something about this guy, what he's talking about. He said, really hit me in my heart, he said. And the more he talked, the more I sit and listen. I watched Doug Batra, I would cry. And I thought, and I wasn't crying because I was sad. I was crying because I was happy. And I also loved his humor. And he says, well, God has humor too. And I said, I imagine he does. As I got to know more about Doug Batra and watching his show, the void that I had for a long, long time finally was filled. God did answer my prayer, but he did it in his own time. Since I give myself my life to Christ, you know, I went through a brain surgery, I went through a heart attack, and now I have arthritis, which is most part of my body. And even though I'm not a pain, I don't have no feelings at all against God. I think, matter of fact, because of that, it's drawn me closer to him. I thank Doug Batchelor from Amazing Facts, who is one who played a very big part in my conversion and turning my life more to God, even though, you know, all the suffering I went through, you know, he helped me to just keep strong, keep going, and keep my eyes on God.

Is grace at heart believable? Of course, you say. Why not believe? It's the noun that always follows amazing. The tune the bagpipers skirl at dawn. The soaring hymn a tenor lifts into a vast cathedral. For some, it may be what the sermon is about, or what we learned in Bible class. But is grace believable at the baseline of our fears, in those tough places in the soul where shame and memory combust to make us cringe again, again? Does grace reach down below the intellect, the wonderful idea, and heal those wounds we so much never want to show the world? At its heart, and in our hearts, grace offers us what no one else is giving. Redemption is for real. For all those moments and those years, we've blown it big and ruined all our future. All we like sheep have gone astray. We've turned everyone to his own way, and the Lord has laid on him, on Jesus, the only righteous one who ever lived, the iniquity of us all. It seems too good, too kind, too merciful to be true. And so we linger in the half-light of our fears, humming a tune we dream might yet be ours. The hymn has outlived every copyright. God's grace is clearly in the public domain. Make this song yours, and stay in grace.

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1: One of the most fascinating websites you can go on is called Wars in the World. Daily news on wars in the world and on new states. There's a list of ongoing conflicts. This is updated November 17, 2011. It says that in Africa, there are 22 countries that are involved in war. Going down to Asia, there are 14 countries involved in war. Going down to Europe, 9 countries. And the list just goes on, talking about all of the battles taking place on this planet. The book of Revelation describes one final war, which most people don't know anything about. It's in Revelation chapter 12, verse 17. The Bible says that the dragon was angry with the woman representing God's church, and he went to make war with the remnant of her seed, which keep the commandments of God and have the testimony of Jesus Christ. We may not be involved in a direct military conflict, but we're all in this war, and there's no escaping it. And the war has to do with the dragon, representing the devil, and those who keep God's commandments and have the testimony of Jesus Christ. They are called God's remnant, His final people in these last days, who are commandment keepers and who don't follow the world, the flesh, or the devil. Whose side are you on? Whose side am I on? Those who stand up for Jesus and who follow the Ten Commandments in these last days of moral confusion and global sin, they are God's soldiers, and they are preparing themselves by the grace of God to be delivered when Jesus comes a second time to take us home. May God help us to stand for His commandments in these last days. You have just heard His voice today.
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2: This Day with God, a devotional by Ellen White, October 1st. Ye are God's instruments.

0: Ye are God's instruments. But as many as received him, to them gave he power to become the sons of God, even to them that believe on his name. John chapter 1, verse 12. Christ came to the earth to present a true and exalted standard. Brief as was the period of his public ministry, he accomplished the work he came to do. How impressive were the truths he taught! How complete his life work! What spiritual food he daily imparted as he presented the bread of life to thousands of hungry souls! His life was a living ministry of the Word. He was the light of the world, pointing to men the way, the truth, and the life. He was its food, the bread of life. He promised nothing that he did not perform. Ask, he said, and it shall be given you. Seek, and ye shall find. Knock, and it shall be opened unto you. Matthew chapter 7, verse 7. Just as we trace the pathway of a stream of living water by the line of living green it produces, so Christ could be seen in the deeds of mercy that marked his path at every step. Wherever he went, health sprang up, and happiness followed wherever he had passed. The words of eternal life were presented in such simplicity that a child could understand them. Men, women, and children were so impressed with his manner of explaining the scriptures that they would catch the very intonation of his voice, place the emphasis upon his words, and imitate his gestures. Youth caught his spirit of ministry and sought to pattern after his gracious ways by seeking to assist those whom they saw needed help. The blind and deaf rejoiced in his presence. The face of Christ was the first face that many eyes had ever looked upon. His words the first that had ever fallen upon their ears. These, restored, followed him wherever it was possible. His words to the ignorant opened to them a fountain of life. He dispensed his blessings abundantly and continuously. They were the garnered treasures of eternity, given in Christ the Lord's rich gifts to man. Christ's work in behalf of mankind is not finished. It continues today. Through John, he declares that as many as receive him, to them will he give power to become the sons of God, even to them that believe on his name. This Day with God, October 1st.
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0: 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Ron and Marta Davis, Ripples of Influence. In the sleepy little town of Grants Pass, Oregon, there's a truly inspiring story of what your support has helped Amazing Facts accomplish. Located behind the local Seventh-day Adventist Church is a remarkable television ministry. It's here we caught up with Ron and Marta Davis to hear their amazing story.
1: Marta and I moved from Southern California in 1995 up to Southern Oregon. We're living in our fifth wheel trailer and had about four channels that we could get in, and Better Life Broadcasting Network, it was one of those stations. And I happened to turn it on there one day, hadn't seen it before, and there was this fellow on there who was talking about, I'll never forget, the topic, is the devil in charge of hell? And it caught my attention, and it was Doug Batchelor.
2: I was not one to watch television much. I hardly ever watched it. And when Ron started watching Amazing Facts and said, Marta, you have to see this. You have to see what this guy's saying. It's not what we have been taught. Then I just got glued to the set. And all these truths that were coming out that I had never really understood before. And I had my Bible with me and spent a lot of time in the Word.
1: The Lord has worked miracles with Marta and I in leading us into the truth. In my Bible studies before I was Seventh-day Adventist Christian, there was a lot that I didn't understand.
2: As we were watching Doug Batchelor teach these sessions, we would find that he would say something, we'd say, well, that's not in the Bible that way. And then we'd look, and sure enough, it was.
1: After watching and studying for about a year and a half, we did join the local Seventh-day Adventist church up here in Grants Pass.
2: We had no idea that when we came into the truth by watching Amazing Facts and Better Life TV and 3ABN, how that would all lead us into a position where we were actually in his ministry. We were working for him.
1: And it worked out to where we became station managers in 2000. We thought maybe that would be for 6 or 8 months until they found someone who was really qualified to do this work. But it just worked out to where it continued on. And
2: we get calls all the time, and I can refer people to the websites like Sabbath Truth or to Amazing Facts website to watch other programming. They just love Doug Batchelor and the programs that are on, and the Sabbath school lessons and all the different things that are there. And we have given out over 10,000 of the Hidden Truth magazines at our camp meetings and at our fair booths and the different things that we do.
1: We get a lot of phone calls here at Better Life, and most every phone call from people who are new viewers or calling for the first time always mention Amazing Facts and Doug Batchelor.
2: The people who call in just love Amazing Facts. They love watching it. They are so blessed by the truths that are presented there by Doug, and how sincere he is, and how friendly, and how easy it is to understand what he's saying, and how clear the truths are. And they're kind of like we were. They wonder why they never saw it before.
1: It's a fulfilling thing to do, to be involved in a ministry like this that reaches out throughout all of Oregon now and in parts of Northern California. And we have that joy that God gives us to continue on every day.
0: Isn't it amazing to see how God touched Ron and Marta's hearts through the ministry of Amazing Facts? 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

In every life, a moment breaks when we confront our poverty. We've spent our last ideas. We've used up all goodwill. We found that hope was stolen by the accidents of time and chance. And so we turn to self-help books, to watermelon diets, to exercise extremes that promise to renew our bodies and our minds. We chase the grand illusion that we can mend what's broken in us by learning business confidence, or losing 30 pounds in 30 days, or watching soothing videos before we sleep at night. Somewhere out there must be a fix for all that's draining us. And we are then both wrong and right. There is no secret skill in us that will revive our hope, not wealth, or sleek physique, or social capital. But there is someone who has pledged to give us his abundant life, where shame and doubting are no more. Jesus says, "My grace is sufficient for you, for my strength is made perfect in weakness." You know the generous grace of our Lord Jesus Christ. Though he was rich, yet for your sakes he became poor, so that by his poverty he could make you rich. Receive the grace that gifts you Christ's abundant joy, and stay in it.

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1: Human history is filled with amazing discoveries, great discoveries, such as electricity, or the wreckage of the Titanic at the bottom of the Atlantic Ocean, or the existence of a human cell. And yet all of these discoveries, as great as they are not as important as the discovery of heaven's last call to the human race before the return of Jesus Christ. And that message is in Revelation chapter 14, verses 6 to 12. Verse 6 talks about another angel flying in the midst of heaven, having the everlasting gospel of Jesus Christ. Verse 7 announces that we're living in the hour of judgment and how important it is that we worship the creator of heaven and earth. Verse 8 talks about the fall of Babylon and how all the world has become drunk with the wine of this apostate system. And verse 9 warns about the beast and the image and the importance of avoiding its deadly mark. Discoveries from the Bible, three angels' messages before the return of Jesus Christ. In the days of Noah, God told people to get into a boat, and that boat had three stories. It was a three-story ark. And in the book of Revelation, God has a message represented by three angels. In the days of Noah, those that got into the boat were protected from the flood. And in the book of Revelation, those who understand and accept these messages will be protected from the lake of fire at the end of the world and will be prepared for the soon return of Jesus Christ. Discoveries. More important than the Titanic, electricity, or the cell is to discover heaven's last call in the book of Revelation, chapter 14, verses 6 to 12. You have just heard His voice today.
0: If you enjoyed this short devotional with Steve Wolberg, you can hear more messages online at His Voice.

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1: 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God is the Restorer.

0: God is the restorer. Beloved, I wish above all things that thou mayest prosper and be in health, even as thy soul prospereth. 3 John, verse 2. The Savior in his miracles revealed the power that is continually at work in man's behalf to sustain and to heal him. Through the agencies of nature, God is working day by day, hour by hour, moment by moment, to keep us alive, to build up and restore us. When any part of the body sustains injury, a healing process is at once begun. Nature's agencies are set at work to restore soundness. But the power working through these agencies is the power of God. All life-giving power is from Him. When one recovers from disease, it is God who restores him. Sickness, suffering, and death are work of an antagonistic power. Satan is the destroyer. God is the restorer. The words spoken to Israel are true today of those who recover health of body or health of soul. I am the Lord that healeth thee. Exodus 15, verse 26. The desire of God for every human being is expressed in the words, Beloved, I wish above all things that thou mayest prosper and be in health, even as thy soul prospereth. 3 John, verse 2. He it is who forgiveth all thine iniquities, who healeth all thy diseases, who redeemeth thy life from destruction, who crowneth thee with loving kindness and tender mercies. Psalms 103, verses 3 and 4. When Christ healed disease, he warned many of the afflicted ones, Sin no more, lest a worse thing come unto thee. John chapter 5, verse 14. Thus he taught that they had brought disease upon themselves by transgressing the laws of God, and that health could be preserved only by obedience. The physician should teach his patients that they are to cooperate with God in the work of restoration. The physician has a continually increasing realization of the fact that disease is the result of sin. He knows that the laws of nature, as truly as the precepts of the Decalogue, are divine, and that only in obedience to them can health be recovered or preserved. He sees many suffering as a result of hurtful practices who might be restored to health if they would do what they might for their own restoration. They need to be taught that every practice which destroys the physical, mental, or spiritual energies is sin, and that health is to be secured through obedience to the laws that God has established for the good of all mankind. This passage was taken from Ministry of Healing, pages 112 and 113. Our Daily Bread, October 1st.
1: I encourage you to be ye doers of the word and not hearers only. Thank you for listening, and be sure to join us tomorrow for your daily devotional reading.

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1: Well, we lived in pretty much a secular household up until Mom started sending us to Sunday school. Pretty soon my mom started getting caught up in it and she started coming too. But unfortunately, about the time that my dad started getting interested, I started becoming less and less interested. It finally came to a head one day where I just told him I wasn't going anymore. My attitude was just, I could party and do what I wanted to do and have fun, and as long as I'm not hurting anybody, it's nobody's business. The whole time I was in high school, the Vietnam War was going on, and I just assumed that I was going to be in Vietnam. 5 days after I graduated high school, I was in the Navy. I became more and more secular. I went from occasionally drinking to drinking almost every night. When I came home from the Navy, I started going to school and gained an IT degree so I could get into being a database administrator. Was willing to work hard, but I was gonna party just as hard. I remember one day having a conversation with myself after a particularly rough night, and I realized that I was going to a dark place, so I stopped drinking for a while, but I still looked to solve things on my own. I remember very vividly 9/11, 2001. I was very conservative politically, and I began thinking that there was something really, really satanic about the forces that had attacked us. So I began to accept that there might be a Satan. I came to the conclusion that if there was a Satan, there must be a God. Sometime around 2005, my dad had a heart attack. It was devastating to me. And my wife was kind of feeling the same thing, so she started going to church. I was a very firm believer in evolution and the science of the world. She came home one day and brought a brochure and begged me to read it. And the brochure was about creation science. And I realized as I was reading through this that evolution wasn't cut and dried like they had led me to believe. You know, I wanted to learn more, and at the back I saw a logo that said amazingfacts.org. So I got on my computer and went to amazingfacts.org, and I found Bible studies. So I'm reading the Bible now and doing these studies, and I get to a point in the study that he was talking about hell. And I began to understand that if I went to hell, that it was going to be a second death. I just fell down and asked God's forgiveness. I accepted Christ to be my Savior. I know that God is good and that He has saved me from myself, in essence. The Holy Spirit is not your enemy. He's your friend, and you just need to listen. My name is Bill Powell, and Amazing Facts played an amazing role in changing my life.

If we took all our cues from culture and the wind, we would forgive another's sin just to be rid of him and his unpleasantness. Executive forgiveness assumes that we should benefit from the transaction, that moving past our bitterness is the chief reason we forgive the one who wounded us. Get over toxic feelings keeping you imprisoned, 100 self-help books inform us. Discover liberation in forgiving those who injured you. And like all harmful substitutes, there's a gram of truth in what they say. One consequence of offering forgiveness is living forward and not backward, for we find some joy in dropping all that baggage. But forgiveness as Jesus loved and lived it doesn't count how we will feel when we forgive. Forgiveness is redeeming someone broken, freeing them from guilt and shame, offering them the chance to live restored and reconciled. It's love, not self-esteem or self-protection, that makes us lift the load that's crushing them. Be kind to one another, tender-hearted, forgiving one another, as God in Christ has forgiven you. Forgiveness moves us closer to the wounding ones, as Jesus always moves toward us when we are bitter, broken, acting out. It's love that calls the prodigal back home, and grace that spreads a banquet of togetherness. Forgive as you have been forgiven, and stay in grace.

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1: I'm a minister, the director of White Horse Media, and I travel widely. I've held Bible prophecy seminars throughout North America and overseas, and every time I travel, I can't wait to come home. I have a wife named Kristen. I have two small children, Seth and Abby, and they're always just longing for Daddy to come home. And when I finally do come home and I, you know, put my arms around them and they put their arms around me and I hear my little children say, "Daddy, Daddy, you're home." What a blessing it is to my heart. And as I think about me coming home to my kids and my wife, I think about the book of Revelation, chapter 1, verse 7, where the Bible says, "Behold, He is coming with clouds, and every eye will see Him." This coming is much more important than my coming back to my family. It's more important than any coming that you've ever been involved in. This is the coming of Jesus Christ. And again, the Bible is clear. Behold, which means sit up, take notice, don't miss it. He is coming with clouds, and every eye will see Him. Whatever the color of our eyes, people have blue eyes, brown eyes, hazel eyes, or whatever mixture in between, the Bible is clear that Jesus is not coming in secret, that every eye will see Him, and that He will come at the end of the days to gather a people and to take them to heaven. I can't wait for that day. Just as sure as I'm here talking to you, as sure as I have a wife, as sure as I have kids, as sure as I have a dog and a cat, as sure as this book is true, the Bible is clear. Behold, He is coming with clouds, and every eye will see Him. You've just heard His voice today.
0: If you enjoyed this short devotional with Steve Wolberg, you can hear more messages online at His Voice.

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0: Coming up next, please stay tuned for It Is Written, presented by Pastor John Bradshaw.
1: It has stood the test of time. God's book, the Bible. Still relevant in today's complex world. It is written. Sharing hope around the globe.
2: I'm John Bradshaw, and this is It Is Written. Thanks for joining me today. The Bible says that we are fearfully and wonderfully made. When you consider the human body, the human mind, the body is a masterpiece of creation. Perhaps it was God's most outstanding work. And when you look at the body, the center or the nerve center is the brain. We all have one. Some of us use it to some effect, and some we might want to do a little bit better. My guest today, special guest, is Dr. Neil Nedley. He's the president of Nedley Health Solutions. Dr. Nedley, thanks for joining me today.
3: Thank you. Great to be here.
2: Now, often we talk about the brain in terms of IQ. Some a little higher, some a little lower.
3: Yes.
2: Let's explore this a bit today. Tell me first, what is IQ?
3: Well, IQ can be explained very simply. It's our capacity to learn, retain, and apply knowledge. Sounds pretty simple, but there's a lot to learning and retaining, as well as our ability to apply.
2: Now, we talk about IQ tests. You know, people, we've probably all taken an IQ test from time to time. How do you measure IQ?
3: Some people might have a very low IQ and actually score very high on an IQ test because they're good at test taking. And then there's other individuals that would be very low on an IQ score, but yet they're actually brilliant individuals. But for 80% of us, they're a fairly accurate rendition of our actual capacity at that time to learn, retain, and apply knowledge.
2: Let's talk about intelligence, how that affects a person in practical terms.
3: Well, in practical terms, there's actually significant benefits. First of all, if you are in school, you can be a lot more efficient in studying. That means that you can live a more balanced life even though you're in an academically rigorous program. Also, studies show that you're more logical, you're more persuasive, you have greater influence as a result of that, and if this is a priority of yours, you're more likely to become wealthy. In addition, you actually live longer. We now know that higher intelligent people in general live significantly longer than people who aren't.
2: There's a difference, isn't there, between intelligence and common sense?
3: Well, there is. People with higher intelligence actually do have higher common sense. But, you know, just because you weren't at the top of your class doesn't mean necessarily that you weren't intelligent. Academic standing is not necessarily related to intelligence. In other words, there may be very bright people in the classroom but don't do well in school. And the other way around can happen. And of course, that has to do more with motivation at the time that you're in school.
2: Are there myths about intelligence? Are there some challenges to what we accept as the standards on the subject?
3: There are myths because a lot of people assume that if you're highly intelligent, you're very irritating to be around. It is true. Some people that are highly intelligent are very irritating to be around. But actually, they're no more or less irritating than people of average or lower intelligence. How enjoyable we are to be around has more to do with our emotional intelligence than our general intelligence. And so if you happen to have both, you can be a very enjoyable person to be around even though you have high IQ.
2: What can you do about your intelligence? Can you improve it?
3: Well, one of the myths is that genetics is all that matters. Your lifestyle practices and the environment that you choose to surround yourself with actually has much more to do with your intelligence and your ability to develop a much higher IQ, as you were asking, than your genetics.
2: What do those numbers mean?
3: Yeah, 100 is your average IQ. And for every 10 points, it's a standard deviation. So if you're 90, you're almost in the bottom third of the nation. If you're 110, you're almost in the top third of the nation. 120, you'd be in the top 20 percentile of the nation. 130, you'd be getting close to the top 5 percentile of the nation. 140, you'd be up there at the 1 percentile.
2: What's a genius?
3: 160 is a genius in anyone's book because you're one out of 1,000 people as far as your ability to learn, retain, and apply knowledge. So those people are absolutely brilliant.
2: This becomes important too when I think about my role as a father. I have a couple of children I would like to see do very well in this world.
3: Yes.
2: And one would expect, understanding that intelligence isn't the only factor that's going to help a child progress, but one would expect the sharper we can help them be,
3: absolutely,
2: the better they're going to do in this world.
3: Absolutely.
2: Let's go back and talk about people who have improved their intelligence. You got some examples?
3: Oh, yes, absolutely. We had an individual who came to us IQ of 80. This individual had gone from one grade to another in a public high school system without actually passing. And he was a nice guy, he was liked, but he just didn't have it. He actually came to our restaurant and he changed his diet some and he started to get interested in things of the Bible. And he actually changed his life, became a converted individual. And the owner of the restaurant, which isn't me, but the owner of the restaurant recommended he go to college to become a Bible worker. And at the end, I talked to him, and he said he barely made it. We actually got him up there, and he wasn't the last in his class, and he's starting to do a little better. Well, he worked as a Bible worker for a couple of years, and he came back to the restaurant. I happened to be eating there, and he says, Dr. Nedley, I think I'd be more effective as a physician. What do you think about me being a doctor? And I'll just have to tell you, I smiled and I said, being a physician is not for everybody. It's something that, it may be nice. But then I thought, I can't say for sure that it wouldn't be for you, but you would definitely have to improve your capacity to learn, retain, and apply knowledge. And so he says, I'm all in. Fortunately, Les had what we call emotional intelligence, which is a tremendous amount of motivation. And that's one of the things you have to have if you want to really improve your IQ.
2: I want to find out what happened to this gentleman. We'll do that in just a moment. How can somebody below average turn around and embrace the idea of being a physician? This is important. How can we sharpen what we have? How can we take the gifts that we seem to naturally have been given by God and bring them back to God and say, Lord, you gave me 2 talents, but I've multiplied them. We'll find out in just a moment.
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2: It's one thing to read the Bible, another thing to stop and consider what it says and take that seriously. Here's a verse that's a little challenging, actually. Philippians 4:6 says, "Be anxious for nothing, but in everything by prayer and supplication with thanksgiving, let your requests be made known to God." Now, if I asked you if you believe Philippians 4:6, you'd say, "Sure, I do." But if I asked you if you're anxious for nothing, might be a different story. And why is that? If you can trust God, you can have certainty that He's got your situation in hand. He's got your back. He knows what you're going through, and He's going to take care of you. Now, that takes some faith. But if you can learn to trust God in those moments when you're tempted to be anxious, you'll see your faith in God will grow, and God will always come through. I'm John Bradshaw for It Is Written. Let's live today by every word. This is It Is Written. I'm John Bradshaw. I'm joined today by the president of Nedley Health Solutions, Dr. Neil Nedley. Dr. Nedley, thanks for being here today.
3: Thank you.
2: We began talking a few moments ago about somebody who was, you said, had an IQ of about 80. Various things happened in this individual's life. He's now talking about becoming a physician.
3: Yes.
2: Tell me what happened.
3: Oh, it took some time, but I broke down to him the ways in which you can improve your intelligence. And a lot of it had to do with lifestyle things and nutritional things and things that he's surrounding himself with. And he was all in. And I had him work on that for about a year. And then he said, okay, I'm going to pre-med, going to the University of Oklahoma. And he was taking now hard sciences. And he was struggling, of course, because he hadn't, you know, remember, this guy hadn't really learned anything in high school, and he hadn't really taken any pre-work, and so, you know, his first grade in biology and chemistry was a C+, and the next semester he had gotten it up to a B+, and then as he was advancing further, he started getting A-minuses, and then pretty soon, he was ready for his MCAT, and he scored well enough to get into medical school, and his IQ went from 80 to over 120. But his story is not necessarily unique. If you remember, Ben Carson was at the bottom of his class.
2: Dr. Ben Carson, world-famous neurosurgeon.
3: That's right. Thought to be not intelligent, actually hated poverty, and was a kind of an emotional and an intellectual wreck. And his mother came home and said, no TV, Ben. And not only that, you're going to write a book report. Take out not a novel book, but an educational book, two books, and write a book report before you get any privileges around here. Then he also began to listen to music that also enhances the brain. Within a year, he went from the bottom of the class to the top of the class, and he tells his story. He said he no longer hated poverty at that point. He still was dirt poor, and the family was, but he knew poverty was temporary. Not only did he become a physician, he became a top neurosurgeon in the country, doing things that no other neurosurgeon had ever done. We are endowed and created with wonderful brains.
2: Yes.
3: You know, this 2.5-pound organ that we're all carrying has capacity for improvement, really, in all of us. You know, unless you're totally lacking in a lobe of your brain, you know, there are some kids that are born without frontal lobes, for instance, where there's severe genetic problems and mutations. But if you have a brain where you can do things like most other human beings, you have a brain that can dramatically improve.
2: So a lot of people are, and if I just use the phrase without wanting to be crass, a lot of people are dumbing themselves down.
3: Exactly.
2: What are some of the things that people do to themselves that hurt themselves and degrade their intelligence?
3: Well, the frontal lobe of the brain is kind of where intelligence all comes together. It's to be the control center of the brain. And there are simple things that people do to suppress their frontal lobe. Alcohol, drugs. You know, even a lot of people are not aware of it, caffeine actually will lower the circulation of the frontal lobe of the brain. NFL quarterbacks are now told to consume zero caffeine. And it's not their athletic ability that's the most important. It's their decision-making ability. And so there is a lot of simple things we can do to enhance our brains and produce a positive benefit.
2: That's a lot of the population.
3: That's right.
2: Caffeine, nicotine, alcohol.
3: That's right.
2: Drugs.
3: Exactly.
2: Marijuana becoming legal.
3: The largest study showed that marijuana actually, when you use it regularly, permanently lowers IQ. Not only that, it lowers motivation to levels that are at the bottom of the scale as far as emotional intelligence and motivation.
2: Tell me a little bit about the structure of the brain, a little.
3: Yes.
2: But particularly in relation to intelligence.
3: Okay. Well, where the ear is at, above the ear, is the temporal lobe. That's actually where our memory is. So our verbal and declarative memory actually is there in the side of the brain. In the middle portion of the brain is the parietal lobe. That's where our vocabulary intelligence, it's actually where our mathematical ability is centered. In the back of the brain is where our visual spatial orientation is. Another thing that has to do with intelligence. In the back bottom of the brain is where our athletic intelligence comes from, our ability to perform things gracefully and with ease athletically. And then the frontal lobe of the brain is the area where spirituality, morality, and the will is centered. But on top of that, it's where our analysis is as well. And so our ability to make good decisions is actually right there in the front portion of the brain.
2: You can negatively affect this front part of your brain.
3: Absolutely.
2: It's a little bit like this, surely. If I want to run a marathon, I want to be physically fit.
3: Mm-hmm. Mm-hmm.
2: Or if I want to be able to walk home from school or simply function well, I want to be physically fit. And so I know that breakfast at the fast food restaurant every day and being a couch potato isn't going to help me become physically fit. We understand that. Pretty well everybody knows it.
3: That's right.
2: But in just the same way, there are things you can do to enhance your frontal lobe.
3: Correct.
2: Not everybody knows that.
3: That's right.
2: Tell me more.
3: Well, you know, it's not just exercising the frontal lobe. You know, we think, well, to do a marathon, we have to exercise. But, you know, the good nutrition part is important and a lot of other lifestyle components if we're really going to have the competitive edge. And the same is true with the frontal lobe. Yes, we do need to exercise it, but in addition, we need to feed it right. So nutrition is critically important. We need to entertain it right as well, because some forms of entertainment are going to dramatically suppress this area of the brain. And there's a lot of factors involved.
2: And what strikes me as very important is that our spiritual development is likewise centered in the frontal lobe.
3: Exactly.
2: That's extremely important. I'm going to ask you more about that.
3: Yes.
2: I'll ask you more about that in a moment. How can we learn to thrive spiritually? How can we look after our brains in such a way that we're more apt to hear the voice of God, have a more vital spiritual relationship, and ultimately spend eternity with God? We'll find out more in just a moment.
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2: This is It Is Written. Thanks for joining me today. I'm John Bradshaw, and I'm joined by Dr. Neil Nedley from Nedley Health Solutions. Dr. Nedley is the president of Nedley Health Solutions. Dr. Nedley, we came to a really important place just a moment ago.
3: Yes.
2: We can do something about the health of our frontal lobe, this part of our brain behind the forehead. We can affect that frontal lobe so that it has a detrimental effect on our intelligence or a positive effect on our intelligence.
3: That's right.
2: It can negatively or positively affect our spiritual capacity.
3: Correct.
2: Our relationship with God.
3: Yes, absolutely.
2: You talked about what might impair the frontal lobe. Now, it's less about how I might do on a test in school, but more about how I might be able to function as a believer in God.
3: Yes.
2: Let's walk again through some of the things that damage frontal lobe capacity.
3: Well, adverse drugs, recreational drugs in general, all suppress the frontal lobe.
2: What do they do?
3: Now, they lower IQ and they lower EQ, and emotional intelligence is also the frontal part of the brain.
2: Okay.
3: Our motivational area actually comes from the frontal lobe of the brain.
2: Not hard to imagine chemicals doing something bad to the brain.
3: Yeah, and they rev up the limbic system, so they imbalance the brain by having the emotional part of the brain be much more overriding than the control center of the brain. And thus, people on these drugs are managed by their emotions instead of being able to manage their emotions.
2: We know alcohol is not good.
3: No.
2: But now somebody's sitting today thinking, wait a minute, it's not just, well, I think it's okay to have an occasional this or that. Now, this affects my relationship with God.
3: Correct.
2: By suppressing frontal lobe function. How does alcohol do that?
3: Well, alcohol actually impairs the frontal lobe before it affects even the coordination system. So our judgment goes down first. And, you know, baseball players have kind of mocked alcohol a little bit because it turns out under the influence of alcohol, they can still, if they're skilled at doing so, hit a curveball out of a baseball park. That's how good their coordination is if they're just at the legal limit, for instance, or just had a drink or two. But studies show they're 10 times as likely to get into an automobile accident when they go out. And it's not because of their coordination, it's because of their judgment.
2: Alcohol affects judgment
3: in a
2: relationship with God.
3: Yeah, absolutely.
2: You've got to have good judgment.
3: You've got to have good judgment. Yeah.
2: Nicotine must do the
3: Nicotine
2: same.
3: Nicotine has a more subtle effect, but it also suppresses the frontal lobe of the brain.
2: You mentioned entertainment.
3: Entertainment, yeah.
2: Now this affects us.
3: Yes, yes.
2: I mean, people, everybody.
3: That's right.
2: Tell me more.
3: Well, these fast-moving video games. Even the average entertainment television program, this is actually good that your listeners are not watching entertainment television programming, because the rapid scene of reference, every 3 to 5 second change in reference scene, will actually suppress their frontal lobe 90 seconds into watching it. And you'll see it on EEGs where they go into alpha wave rhythm. Their memory can still work, their emotions can work, but they're no longer critically analyzing the information that's coming in. And thus, hideous things can happen in front of their very eyes, and they're just You know, they're just taking it in and they're not rejecting it. And that, of course, is a very dangerous thing, and it lowers intelligence.
2: We feel that a kid playing a video game where he's dismembering or decapitating or killing beings every few seconds, we look at that and say, that's bad for a kid's development. Yeah. Is it really bad?
3: It is bad. Okay. It is bad. Now, here's the argument, and this takes some degree of intelligence and also degree of honesty for those that say, hey, you know, it might increase violence 8th percentile. In fact, there was a study that looked like, hey, it's not that big a deal because it takes people who are below average aggression. It moves 8th percentile of the population to above average aggression. And they're saying, you know, this isn't that big a thing. But if you look at a bell-shaped curve where human phenomena are located, an 8th percentile shift in the population means that violence will double as far as violent crime is concerned. And so whatever changes we make in a subtle way makes extreme differences on either end.
2: Is there a difference between watching an episode of Seinfeld, some comedy show, compared to a sci-fi thriller horror movie?
3: Well, yeah, content is important, obviously. So the worse the content, the worse for us. But it's not just content.
2: Okay.
3: You can actually have a clean show, but if it suppresses the frontal lobe of the brain, it actually is still not good for developing IQ. In fact, you know, the interesting thing is the best movie producers in the world refuse to watch movies or entertainment television because they know it's going to lower their creativity. Creativity is one of the main things that happens when we have a high IQ. Creativity that's not only original, but useful to others. Now, there's some people that say they're creative because they're just strange, but that's not useful to anybody.
2: Yeah.
3: So we're looking for something that is creative and very useful to others, and it turns out that watching entertainment television will lower that significantly, and those in the high-end mental health fields, they recognize this.
2: It's a little bit scary that well-meaning parents who are buying their kid a burger and a large soda drink, and plopping them down in front of their computer console or their video game console and feeding them with movies and so forth. Then they take them to church.
3: That's right.
2: And they say, wait a minute, my kid isn't into this anymore.
3: That's right.
2: My child doesn't want to go to church.
3: Yeah.
2: They're bringing it upon themselves.
3: They're bringing it upon themselves. They're suppressing the frontal lobe, which is the area that we worship as human beings. So if you're suppressing the area that wants to worship something grand like the Lord, and then you're revving up the limbic system, which is the emotional areas of the brain, kids will get bored with a worship service that would otherwise be very meaningful to somebody who had a balanced brain.
2: In terms of undoing the damage or enhancing the frontal lobe of the brain, it may be a little bit self-explanatory, undo some of what's being done. But let's talk about now in a positive way how to fix this.
3: Mm-hmm.
2: What does a person do?
3: Well, what we would recommend is that they get some good materials to really assist them in that. And of course, we have Optimize Your Brain materials where you have a DVD workbook series. You can go through this. But some of the simple things they can do is just get rid of entertainment television.
2: Yes, sure.
3: Another major thing, of course, is getting rid of the video games and then replacing it with frontal lobe enhancing activities. And frontal lobe enhancing activities would be going out and, you know, taking a nice 3-mile run, going out and getting a nature walk, actually reading the Bible for the purpose of discerning what it's actually trying to say and what was the scene like. Reading and analyzing, utilizing the frontal lobe in studying the Bible or good educational material can greatly enhance the intelligence in the frontal lobe.
2: How does getting the Word of God, the Bible, into your mind affect your mind in a positive way?
3: It does it actually by, we'll see it. We'll see the frontal lobe light up on EEG. We'll see the beta waves going. It's actually altering brain chemistry for the better. And that was Les's first thing. You know, you remember he was starting to study the Bible. So that's when he started getting his IQ up above 80. And Ben Carson, what is often not told in Ben Carson, it wasn't just TV and musical choices that improved him, but he also began to have a greater interest in the Word of God. and he would attend worship services on a weekly basis and actually enjoy and be enhanced from that. And so that's a very key element, and one that the world kind of looks down upon, but they don't realize there are some very positive things happening in biblical-centered worship services.
2: So as we get the Word of God in, it's not just good for us spiritually, it's good for us on just every level.
3: Exactly, exactly.
2: Wonderful. That's why we say it is written, man shall not live by bread alone, but by every word that proceeds from the mouth of God.
3: Makes sense.
2: Dr. Nedley, thank you for joining us today.
3: Thank you.
2: Thank you. We know the Bible is a book that teaches us to live in harmony with God and in ways that demonstrate His love to those around us. God knows what's best for us spiritually. But does He also know what's best for us physically? If you'd like to know what the Bible says about how to live the longest, healthiest life possible, let me send you our free booklet, Living Life to the Fullest. 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You can write to us at It Is Written, P.O. Box 6, Chattanooga, Tennessee 37401. 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Fearfully and wonderfully made, made by God to thrive. Incredibly, we make decisions and do things to our brain, our minds, that sometimes push us down a little bit. But by the grace of God, there are those things that can reverse the damage and lift us up, not just up in this world, but up out of this world and into the world to come. Dr. Nedley, thanks for joining me today.
3: Thank you.
2: Let's pray together.
3: Yes.
2: Our Father in heaven, we thank you that you have made us to thrive, not just to battle our way through this world, but to be blessed as we make choices that affect our minds, actually affect our very brain, so that then we can operate more efficiently and operate and live our lives closer to you. May we learn to make choices that will enhance our relationship with you. Let us live according to those wonderful principles of the Bible, with minds that are clear and strong, and let our heart be joined to the heart of God, that your thoughts become our thoughts. Bless us, keep us, save us, we pray in Jesus' name. Amen.
3: Amen.
2: I'm grateful you've joined us today. Look forward to seeing you again next time. Until then, remember, it is written, man shall not live by bread alone, but by every word that proceeds from the mouth of God.
0: You've been listening to It Is Written, presented by Pastor John Bradshaw. We hope you have been blessed and that your faith in God has been renewed. Join us again next week at the same time on this station for It Is Written with John Bradshaw. 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
5: My parents got divorced when I was 3 or 4, and then I was basically unchurched most of my life. I had a girlfriend in high school tell me that she had to break up with me because I wasn't a Christian. I thought, that's weird. I believe in God. Why would she say that? Not realizing I was living a horrible life with foul language, was mean, and other stuff. And that kind of challenged me initially. And then my dad, 9/11 woke him up, that he wasn't ready to meet his Lord, though he was a man that I valued and knew loved me, didn't doubt that, but he just knew he needed more. So he started watching TV ministries first, Baptist preachers and others, and he was kind of intrigued by what he was learning. And so when he turned me on to this television station, first thing that I got access to was Doug Batchelor's Most Amazing Prophecy series that he did in Berrien Springs, Michigan. And I remember when I first watched this, my background was Baptist-ish of sorts, but I remember when I first watched this series, I remember thinking, I've never heard that before, about the state of the dead, or about the Sabbath, or the commandments, or the rapture, or other things. And I remember thinking to myself, I've never heard that before, but that's what the text says. And that kept happening, and I had this experience of just wondering, like, well, what else have I believed that isn't as it is, you know? And the more I watched, the more helpful it became. But again, he kind of took a different perspective on the messages, so it was fresh to me. But I just, these things I had never heard before, and I just realized, like, there's so much stuff in the Bible that no one's talking about and that people need to know. And so I ended up in this awkward situation that some of my friends who didn't believe what I was coming to believe, I didn't know how to communicate with them. And so one of the things that helped me initially was the SabbathTruths.com website, the TruthAboutHell.com, and the Truth About Death, and some of those resource websites that Amazing Facts have put together that were just full of resources. If I needed an answer to something that someone brought up, there would be a 95% chance that Amazing Facts would have something that I could use. It makes witnessing even easier in that sense. The Amazing Facts Prophecy Study Bible was my first real Bible that I had of a more trusted translation. The Bible study guides were in the back of it. They had a lot of other resources that were helpful. If you can hand a book to somebody and you can pick up a phone and call Amazing Facts, you have everything you need. And so I was just printing off stuff and handing it to people, you know, like, here's what I'm coming to realize. This is true. It's in the Bible. And it was a huge blessing to me and a real help just to kind of help me to better understand what the message was and understand it for myself and to have resources to put in the hands of other people. It was invaluable. Some time went by. I eventually went to a school of evangelism and was baptized. And then I had this amazing opportunity that after being in ministry for about 5 or 6 years, Doug Batcher was going to be the main speaker at a youth event. And I was actually going to be doing a seminar at this youth event. And it was just this amazing kind of full circle experience that the first person that I came in contact with in Adventism to hear the message, to have it make sense, to be able to do ministry together with them in whatever role possible, just meant the world to me. And to be able to tell him my story and tell him thank you was invaluable. And so God just gave me a precious gift in affording that opportunity, and I'll never forget that. My name is Dee. Thank you for changing my life.
6: So what is love? But a way of knowing that the universe is not the random, unconfigured emptiness that made us feel lonely? And what is grace? But a way of seeing all of it, the little joys, the grand exhilarations, the trusting friendships we form, as part of one great plan unfolding for our good. Grace didn't start when we discovered it, when we were suddenly aware we needed hope and freedom, when the crushing weight of our mistakes was taken off our backs. God's deep and saving care for each of us was just as true when we were blind to it, and when our arrogance declared we were the masters of our fate. In all those long and desperate nights we fought with life and tried to force the future to our will, God still was compassionate and merciful, slow to get angry, and filled with unfailing love. The arc of all we know is toward the love that will not let us go. Behind each moment, in each day, through all the setbacks and successes, grace has been preparing us for joy, for peace, for trusting love. Why wait another hour to let your life align again with all that Christ is doing? I am the one who is, who always was, and who is still to come, he says. Receive the grace that always has been there for you.

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1: One of the most televised weddings in human history took place on April 29, 2011, in London, inside the Westminster Abbey, between Prince William, Duke of Cambridge, and Catherine Middleton. People around the world were glued to their television sets, and as could be expected, Kate Middleton wore a beautiful white dress. I still remember my wedding day. It wasn't televised, but it was a big event to me and my wife, Kristen. It took place on April 9, the year 2000, in Sacramento, California. And as could be expected, my beautiful bride-to-be also wore a white dress, and she looked stunning. The book of Revelation, chapter 7, describes another wedding, a royal wedding, a bigger wedding in heaven. And in verse 9, the Bible says, "After this I beheld, and lo, a great multitude, which no man could number, of all kindreds, nations, tongues, and people. They stood before the throne of God and before the Lamb, clothed with white robes." White robes. Whether you're a boy or a girl, a man or a woman, God's plan is that you be a part of that wedding, that you wear a white robe on that great day when the church is married to the Lord Jesus Christ. And what we need to do to get ready for it is to turn away from sin to the darkness, from the darkness and evil of this world, and trust in Jesus Christ as our personal Savior, invite Him into our hearts, give our whole lives to Him, and if we do, He promises He will place upon us a pure white robe. God has a white robe for you. Will you wear it? Let's get ready for the big wedding, the royal wedding. You have just heard His voice today.
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This is Stephen Wickham from Grundy Reversing Diabetes Seminars with your diabetes reversal tip of the day. 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You will eat much less dressing that way. 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